0: happened today. Vice President J.D. Vance led the negotiations for the U.S., joined by mediators from Qatar and Pakistan. The discussions focused on technical details of a memorandum of understanding that was signed last week. The talks come as Israel and Hezbollah accuse each other of violating terms of a ceasefire. Energy Secretary Chris Wright says the U.S. opened a separate channel for oil tankers, courtesy of Fox News Sunday.
1: Traffic is flowing through the straits quite nicely. Now, that's because of a U.S. military presence. Iranians still have not demined the central shipping channel, but the U.S. opened a separate channel down south, and we've been escorting ships through that for several weeks now.
0: Illinois Governor J.B. Pritzker has signed off on a new package of taxes targeting the tech sector. Correspondent Ken Lorman reports.
2: The measures hit digital advertising, cryptocurrency investors, prediction markets, and social media platforms, and are expected to raise more than $800 million a year. Illinois will also become the first state to charge social media companies based on user counts. Legal experts warn the plan could face constitutional challenges, and conservatives argue the taxes single out speech platforms and could chill online expression while tying up businesses in costly court fights. Ken Lorman reporting.
0: Evacuations are underway in a town south of Salt Lake City where a wildfire has grown up to 13,000 acres. Residents of Eureka, Utah have been told to leave town where the iron fire continued to spread overnight. The fire broke out late Friday night and was fanned by strong winds and dry vegetation. More on these stories at townhall.com.
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0: A high-stakes Delaware court ruling involving Elon Musk is still sending ripples through corporate America, raising concerns about the state's economic future.
4: In 2024, Delaware Chancellor Kathleen McCormick voided Musk's $55 billion Tesla pay package, ruling he held too much influence over the board. Musk responded by moving his companies to Texas and urging others to follow. Though the state Supreme Court later reversed the decision, Delaware lawmakers have acted to curb judicial power amid fears major corporations could keep leaving the state. John Scott reporting.
0: France is putting emergency services and military forces on wildfire alert because of a heat wave affecting parts of Europe. About a quarter of France is under a heat red alert Sunday, with temperatures expected to reach 104 degrees in some areas. Breaking news and analysis at townhall.com. Today is a big day for the Earth.
5: The summer solstice this Sunday marks the longest day of the year in the Northern Hemisphere and the start of astronomical summer. It's the opposite in the Southern Hemisphere, where it's the shortest day of the year and winter will start. The Earth's axis is tilted at an angle as it travels around the sun. Solstices mark the times when the Earth is tipped most extremely, either toward or away from the sun. That means the hemispheres are getting very different amounts of sunlight, and the days and nights are at their most unequal. I'm Haya Pinjwani.
0: M&M makers Mars will start releasing artificial dye-free candies in August. The move comes after pressure from Health and Human Services Secretary Robert F. Kennedy Jr. has consistently criticized the use of artificial dyes in U.S. food products, calling them a key driver in numerous American health epidemics. More on these stories at townhall.com.
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12: The answer. Hey. Happy Father's Day, San Diego.
11: Happy Father's Day. Go to Bon Giovanni's. Get some Italian food. Drag the old man down there and stuff him with lasagna.
12: Get him a steak.
11: Yeah, get him a steak. You're going to love it down there.
12: Get that steak Sicilian style.
11: Absolutely. No, I'm not.
12: Mangia.
11: Yeah, you can have that Sicilian. I like it, but I like it there. Just a regular old with a side of their spaghetti.
12: Yeah.
11: Got the best, probably got the best
12: Alfredo
11: Italian
12: sauce.
11: Well, the Alfredo's good too, but the best Italian. 15244 Old Highway 88 in Elkhorn. They are open right now, 619-443-8455. They specialize in home cooking. It's all original. Recipes are 40-plus years old from the family. Joe's one weekend and
12: Zeno's
11: the next. Tonight it's Joe, so it'll probably be pretty wild and woolly. So if you want to say hi to Jared and I, will be there at 6:30.
12: Great for family events,
11: yep.
12: Birthdays,
11: huge,
12: parties.
11: Huge. They got tons of room in the bar, in the patio, or in the front room. TV sets galore. So if you're watching the sports and you want to keep doing that and eat, not a problem. Parking lot is huge. They're up on a hill.
12: Ristorante on a hill.
11: Yes, indeed. Go check them out.
12: Go get them, San Diego.
11: All right. So we've got the Amy Report.
12: Welcome to the show, Amy Reichert.
13: All right. Well, Nathan Fletcher and Lorena Gonzalez announced on social media they are leaving San Diego County, selling their City Heights home, and relocating to a small California town. For many San Diegans, their departure closes a controversial chapter in local politics. Fletcher became the face of San Diego's COVID lockdowns, mandates, and restrictions. Policies many believe devastated small businesses and hurt children's mental health. Fletcher's political career later imploded in scandal after misconduct allegations led to his resignation. Lorena Gonzalez, his wife, is the head of the California Labor Federation and continues to be a powerful union boss. My post on X exposing California politicians' spouses collecting six-figure salaries from nonprofits tied to powerful political networks took off. We're talking about names like Mia Bonta, wife of Attorney General Rob Bonta, and Jennifer Newsom. Jennifer Newsom, Gavin Newsom's wife, is currently under federal investigation for tax-related conduct tied to her nonprofit work. The probe, which started last year out of the Sacramento U.S. Attorney's Office, involves interviews, grand jury, and scrutiny of her finances, including a nonprofit that paid her and her company over $3.5 million in the past decade. Here's a clip of her reaction when a reporter asked her about it.
14: Just incredible role models, and their values are American values, and we need to revive those and provide hope to everybody.
15: We heard from the governor, but we haven't heard from you yet about this investigation. What do you want to say?
14: I'm just so grateful for this inspiration and leadership. We need more of this.
16: Hey, this is stuff that happens in other countries. That's all I'll say. Happens in other countries. Who wants to go after me? Go after me.
15: It's nice to see both of you. Madam First Lady, it's great to see you.
11: Madam First Lady.
13: Meanwhile, parents in California scored a major victory this week. The Ninth Circuit blocked enforcement of key parts of California's gender secrecy law, AB 1955. The court made clear that parents have a constitutional right to know what's happening with their children at school. It was a huge win for parental rights. In some cases in California, teachers were lying to parents when children as young as 5 years old were changing their names or pronouns and then transitioning children into gender secrecy support plans, including counseling, while hiding it for parents. And finally, at home, the Cajon Valley Union School District. The story continues to grow after 9 teachers came forward about conditions at Fuerte Elementary, including reports of rodents, mold, mildew, and cockroaches. Here's my report that went viral with hundreds of thousands of views.
17: Mold, mildew, and cockroaches reported by 9 teachers right here at Fuerte Elementary. Parents are pulling their kids out because this is what our children are dealing with every day in the Cajon Valley Union School District. Meanwhile, Superintendent David Miyashiro is pulling in nearly $500,000 a year in total compensation, more than the governor of California. Even worse, district records also show nearly $400,000 in charges on a district credit card over less than 2 years, averaging roughly $19,000 per month. The records include hotel stays, meal travel expenses, and trips to Hawaii and other destinations. The district has stated these were work-related expenses. While classrooms have rodents and mold, should a superintendent be living this large? His answer will be to tax you more. Don't fall for it. Call David Miyashiro, the superintendent's office, and demand that rats, cockroaches, mold, and mildew are cleaned up this summer and protect our kids.
13: And boy, did people call. Let me tell you, 2 hours after I posted that viral video, the mom, who originally had sent emails and called the superintendent numerous times, finally got an answer from the superintendent. And my story, which I broke, was featured in the New York Post and went national. That's the Riker Report for this week. Back to you, Jared and Dave.
11: Wow.
12: Awesome job, Amy. A lot of good news this week. Those mama bears are a force to be reckoned with, huh?
13: That's right. I don't know why they keep messing with us. My goodness. When it comes to our kids, and I just want to say a shout out to all the dads out there. Happy Father's Day to you, Dave. Happy Father's Day to all of the listeners out there who are protecting our kids in California.
12: Amen. We wouldn't be the men we are and the children we are without them.
11: So, with that being said, good thing there's no news this week.
12: Yeah, well,
13: Oh, my gosh.
12: Go ahead, Amy.
13: Oh, no, I mean, it just never stops, especially when you're in fraud of California.
12: Absolutely. And, yeah, we'll get to that. But I wanted to say how good that was for the gender.
11: Well, the children.
12: The children, yeah. The win we got on that, because that's just outright insanity. Hiding it from the parents when they're trying to transition these kids, like five-year-olds and evil, in my opinion.
11: Well, it is. There's no doubt about it.
13: Well, here's the thing. When I talk about these stories, people automatically assume they're so preposterous. They're so absurd. They couldn't possibly be happening. And the fact of the matter is, there was another court case this year out of Encinitas where the assistant superintendent encouraged teachers to remove he and she from books and replace them with they to normalize pronoun changes.
18: Oh, man.
13: And then how to deal with parents who happen to believe in biological reality. They were called misinformation and negative stereotypes. That's why these lawsuits are so important to protect our kids, because this is happening.
18: Yeah, 100%. I mean, they're literally trying to implement re-education camps, you know, and they call us the Nazis.
11: Well, they're just trying to get away with as much as
13: they... What they are.
11: Yeah.
18: Yep.
11: They're just trying to... I mean, I think they see their world crumbling around them. And usually when you see something like that happen, the people that's crumbling around usually get angry and start fighting back.
18: You know, seeing Fletcher leave too, that's another win. The right people are leaving California.
13: I got to tell you, I mean, I did a celebratory post.
18: I thought you, yeah.
13: I said, bye-bye.
18: Uh-huh.
13: You know, don't let the door, you know, hit you on the way out of, you know, San Diego County, which you tried to destroy. It's a dream come true.
18: Yeah, yeah.
13: This is a guy that literally referred to himself as the CEO of San Diego County.
11: Mm-hmm. So where do you think he's going, or do you know?
13: So a lot of people ask me that on X, and I genuinely don't know. And there was a San Diego Union Tribune article also talking about their departure, and they are just not disclosing other than they're moving to a small town in California. I can tell you, and this is public knowledge, they own a cabin in Big Bear, and they also have a ranch, supposedly, in Arkansas, where Nathan Fletcher is originally from. So it's anybody's guess. Mm-hmm. But I'm just glad that we're not going to have to deal with them anymore in San Diego.
18: Yeah, out of the public system, service. Can't even call it service. But we got this.
11: Isn't his political career pretty much over?
18: Mm-hmm. Imploded.
13: Trying to revive it. He has filed, I believe, in Texas. He's filed papers to be a consultant. So politically, you know, we're talking about somebody who was once considered the heir apparent to mm-hmm. Gavin Newsom. Mm-hmm. He was considered the most powerful man in San Diego County, married to arguably one of the most powerful women mm-hmm. in California. And so he's got, you know, deep institutional knowledge from being a county supervisor. He was once chair of the San Diego Board of Supervisors. But also, just imagine the guy's Rolodex.
18: Mm-hmm.
13: And remember, this is a guy that was once a Republican and then became an independent and then became a Democrat. So he's got a Rolodex on both sides of the aisle.
18: Mm-hmm.
11: But, you know, I wonder if he's become toxic. So, you know, having a massive Rolodex, you know, might be a good thing until you become toxic.
13: Yeah, I think so. There was a rumor going around a couple years ago that he wanted a position on a board at the state level for Veterans Affairs. And that it was Lorena who made the call to Gavin Newsom, but it was Jennifer Newsom that said nope and shut that down.
11: Really?
13: Uh-huh.
11: Well, I think they know what he's made of. I mean, my goodness. Right?
13: We certainly do. We've experienced it.
18: I can see how they would want him to follow, you know, until he got in all this muddy water. But he is of that same cloth, mm-hmm. as they say. Amy, we got a federal investigation going on Gavin Newsom, and I, for one, have been really excited to see this. But at the same time, we're like, does it have teeth? Is it going to go anywhere? And that's been the big question, because so much of this stuff just ends up hitting a wall, and because they have all these avenues covered. And, you know, how are your feelings at this point, and what have you heard so far?
13: So right off the bat, how we all heard about this investigation was from Gavin Newsom himself. He did a press conference where he blamed Trump for the investigation. But people have said numerous times that the investigation predates the Trump administration coming to power.
18: It does.
13: And there are some great reporters, Red State, Jen Van Laar. She has been investigating him for 10 years. Katie Grimes out of the California Globe. I mean, these two reporters have investigated his finances. And the thing is what people want to know is, how is a governor who, again, makes less compensation than the superintendent of the Cajon Valley School District, how is he able to afford a $9 million mansion in Northern California? Well, it turns out his wife has been making money as on nonprofits. She's one of the nonprofits. She's in the top 5% of salaries for compensation for somebody on that is on a nonprofit. So, you know, these are all allegations. Nothing is being proven. We're certainly not saying that he's guilty. He is innocent until proven guilty. But that's what's out there right now.
18: Yeah, the math definitely ain't mathin'. And yeah, top 5%. And she's taking, I believe, a third of basically what they're bringing in. And going down to like the Palisades NGO that they created, they basically created that around the fire and then just took all the money. They set up Act Blue. And so they just got percentages and, you know, right in front of God and everybody.
13: Yeah, you know, one of the things about these political types, and I've heard this in political circles before, that politicians, these ruthless ones, they're so ruthless that in order to raise money, they would use their political opponent's cancer diagnosis to raise money for their own political. I mean, that's how really bad it is.
18: Uh-huh, 100%.
13: So, yeah.
18: Dave, what are you feeling on this? You think this is going to go anywhere?
11: Well, if it does, whoever prosecuted it will probably win an award, because it'll be the first one that anybody ever prosecuted. You know, they're putting, you know, little guys are going to jail, but none of the big guys are going to jail. Mm-hmm. Now, I have to say, the big guys aren't stupid. Fauci comes to mind. You know, if anybody should be in jail, Fauci should be in jail, but he has enough people around him to keep him protected from a legal standpoint until somebody comes up with a video or a tape and he admits it. I think that's one of the rubs in America, is everybody is saying the same thing. They never go to jail.
18: Mm-hmm.
11: They never go to jail.
18: Mm-hmm. The corruption goes so high up.
11: Now, the right go to jail. The conservatives go to jail.
18: Mm-hmm.
11: But the left, I mean, outside, well, even a few of them have, now that I think about it. You know, what's his name?
18: Sacrificial lambs.
11: Who's the guy that had blocks of gold? And he was a senator. I think he was a senator. You know, he ended up in jail.
18: Him and his wife. I heard of it. I forget his name. But, you know, going back to that speech, Amy, you said that how we found out Gavin was under investigation. And he was basically describing everything they did to Trump. You know, and
11: well, of course.
13: Really good point. That's what I thought, too.
18: Everything. I mean, it was just so cringe to watch, too. Right. It's like, this guy is just out of his mind.
11: Well, if anybody should go to prison, if this person did or got kicked out of the country, which I can't believe people are fighting saying they shouldn't get kicked out of the country. I mean, if you came here and you were not a citizen, you should be just sent home.
18: Mm-hmm.
11: Okay, I don't care. Don't put him in prison. Just send him to wherever they're sending him.
18: Mm-hmm.
11: And that's Ilhan. I mean, this seems like this is one of the crookedest people I've ever seen. And if anybody needs to, and I think that, you know, the Democrats could use her as an example. Send her to jail, and that way they can say, hey, we sent him to jail.
18: Yeah.
11: But you don't think that's going to happen, do you, Amy?
13: You know, I was just, you know, coincidentally just reading about her. Remember how her husband's, her new husband's financial dealings became controversial last year when they shared, because you have to publicly disclose if you're an elected official what your financial interests are and conflict of interests are. So they disclosed that they had $30 million.
11: Right.
13: Right? Wow. And it was partially due to a winery. Right? And then, you know, people were like all up in arms, like, what in the world? How did you become a multimillionaire? And then they filed an amendment saying, oops, we made a mistake. It was actually, we made just a couple $1,000 in income, the husband. And then, you know what? The latest filing was filed again, and apparently the guy made less than $1,000.
11: I'd like to
13: see. So,
11: what's kind of, hey, what house do they live in? Has anybody gone and drove by and took a picture of their house? I bet it's not a duplex.
13: Not me.
11: I bet it's not a duplex. Where's Shirley when you need him?
18: You know, speaking of Shirley,
13: you got to get him on this.
18: Yeah, this. I have a quick clip here from Benny Johnson, and he has a good point on kind of like the what I was talking about, how Gavin's crying, all this stuff's been done to him when they have been blatantly doing the same thing. Here, give a listen.
19: I want to say one other thing to Gavin, which is that he's sitting here bitching and crying about somebody going after my wife. You're going after my wife. How dare you? I'm going to be the vanguard and protectorate of women and honorable wives. But the moment that I went to California to go investigate Gavin Newsom's mass fraud, and we did prove mass fraud and warned everyone they were going to use the homeless crisis to rig elections, they did exactly that. Gavin Newsom attacked me and my family and my wife with lies. And so I'm not buying this at all. Gavin Newsom immediately attacked Nick Shirley and called him a child predator. Could get Nick killed. Yeah. There's a man who was just pled guilty in federal court, a California man for trying to kill my family. Sent me threatening letters, threatening to murder us. He just pled guilty. This man was effectively parroting the same attacks that Gavin Newsom used on me. And so Gavin Newsom's never reached out. He's never apologized for any of this. Gavin Newsom doesn't give a damn about families under threat at all. Gavin Newsom's wife, by the way, is the one who victim blamed when Gavin Newsom was banging his married secretary, which was married to his chief of staff at the time. So Gavin Newsom did all these things. He admitted to all these things. Sybil Newsom, don't even look into what she did with Harvey Weinstein. Man, reading the court documents there keep you up at night. No, these are not honorable or good people. They're trying to like LARP as that they should be called out. It's despicable. They deserve everything that they're getting right now. And I hope they burn.
18: It ain't no fun when the rabbit's got the gun.
11: That's right. Tell us how you really feel, Benny. Come on.
13: Well, as someone who was literally called Donald Trump's stooge because of my work with Nick Shirley when he was here in San Diego, I've been called names by Gavin Newsom. And he does. When he does call people... you know, Nazis or fascists or racists. It's to put a category on people. And I mean, to be honest with you, it's to put a target on people. This isn't
11: right.
13: Political warfare. And I've shared this on air before, but in those viral videos that we posted when Nick was with me in San Diego, I read through some of the comments, and one of the comments said that Nick Shirley should be Charlie Kirk, and his mom, who also is very well known in the influencer space, should play the part of Erica Kirk. So there, you know, Gavin Newsom's rhetoric is quite frankly dangerous to people who are just using our First Amendment freedoms.
18: Mm-hmm. Yep. And they're completely silent on things like that when people are making those comments. You know, there's been talk about people flipping, right? This whole thing did start under the Biden administration and from a supposed whistleblower. And so there very well could be people flipping behind the scenes. COVID fraud also is potentially part of the case. They could probably just find so much if they can get that, what I call kind of breaking the code, like Giuliani broke the mafia.
11: Right.
18: I think they have to do something like that because they have the system so rigged. It's very hard for them to even get in and get access.
11: Well, like I said, you're not dealing with stupid people.
18: Mm-hmm.
11: The people that are doing the cover up know what they're doing, just like the mob knew what they were doing.
18: Mm-hmm.
11: But the mob got infiltrated, and that's what broke the mob. Mm-hmm. It's pretty hard to infiltrate, you know, Gavin Newsom's circle.
13: Well, you know, what's really interesting is, you know, I do pay attention to

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6: To your point, Amy, remember when he went to China? 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
11: 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The Answer. In 1987, standing at the Berlin Wall, President Ronald Reagan issued a challenge heard around the world.
12: Mr. Gorbachev, tear down this wall.
11: The wall stood as a symbol of oppression, dividing families and freedom itself. Many believed it would stand forever. His critics dismissed Reagan's words as unrealistic and even provocative. But 2 years later, that wall fell and the Cold War ended shortly after. Reagan believed that strength, clarity, and moral confidence could change history. And on that day, he was unafraid to stand for those beliefs. A reminder of the power of a person's convictions.

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1: Oh, we're not gonna do. We're not gonna spend half an hour on it, but San Diego. Could. Don't worry, we could. But we're not gonna put you through that.
0: This is the one that really blows me away. You know, he had it built with black contractors. He specified having.
1: Okay, I did not know that.
0: Yeah, black companies.
1: Okay. Very racist, in my opinion.
0: He has reneged on paying them.
1: Really?
0: He's in the hole close to $1 billion, and these contractors are coming out, and he's not paying them. He's stiffing them.
1: Wow, you know, it was like $875 billion.
0: Billion?
1: Was it billion?
0: Yeah, with a B.
1: I mean,
0: I think it's with a B.
1: Come on. It wouldn't surprise me, but they were doing a contrast, like something Trump built.
0: Yeah, I know.
1: It was this giant thing. Yeah. And then they got this library that looks like a trash can.
0: Do you know what that thing was supposed to represent?
1: No.
0: It's supposed to be hands holding a torch.
1: The whole building?
0: Yeah.
1: Okay.
0: So if you can get hands holding a torch out of that. That waste management.
1: I'm looking at it right now, and I don't see anything. Someone said that it's actually pronounced Lieberry. Lieberry.
0: We can't spell.
1: And you do Barry Sotero, you know, is his.
0: You know,
1: real
0: you
1: name.
0: Have. You know, you have to show picture ID to get in.
1: Really?
0: Oh yeah. You can't just, you know, throw $5 in the till and walk in.
1: Imagine that, Dave. Why would someone need an identification?
0: I don't know. It doesn't make any sense to me.
1: You know, there's some people up in arms about this, too. And this this black woman is actually protesting outside of the library. And they have these people livid.
0: The library?
1: At the library. And apparently they, misplaced some people or just like knocked down some homes, maybe. I'm not sure the full story. It was apartments?
0: Yeah, I think it was apartments.
1: Okay, so this is what she had to say about it.
2: Obama, we're calling on you and Michelle. You and Michelle, come and apologize to Chicago for doing this. You come and apologize to South Shore for moving all these people out. Displacing all these people, having J.B. Brisker steal our property, Obama, before you come and cut that ribbon on this ugly building, come and apologize to Southside Chicago, to Chicago, period. Period. People stood behind you thinking that you was going to be about something and you wasn't about nothing. You owe us an apology. We want an apology from Barack Obama.
1: They're not leaving, they said. You won't see that on evening news.
0: On CNN?
1: Yeah.
0: Or MSNBC?
1: Yeah, very interesting.
0: Well, you know, it's just one after the other.
1: It is. On the other side, we have a new Air Force One. Have you seen that thing?
0: I took it for a ride, man. That thing is bad to the bone.
1: You get to drive it?
0: Yeah.
1: That's awesome, man. There's a staircase in the thing that was just amazing.
0: Do you think it would be any different?
1: I know, right?
0: But the thing of it, the fact that it was a trip, it was a gift from, I think, Qatar.
1: Was it that one or was that another plane?
0: No. This is
1: that was the gift? Okay. You know, I heard Qatar might have had a hand in some back channels on the Iran war. Trump might have been using them for his benefit. Something tied back to the Saudi Arabia debacle in 2017 as well. Mm-hmm. But, yeah, the Iran war is over again. That's good. Had a Treaty of Versailles 2.0 signed. Pretty big deal. Mm-hmm. Everything's looking pretty good. I like how Trump was saying, you know, that the surrounding countries should be the ones investing in rebuilding because they're neighbors and no money from us. I really liked that. Now, if I can just find the clip here. I'll play it for you.
0: No dead air.
1: Sorry, San Diego. Hold for processing.
3: The white flag of surrender. And if they said, praise be to Allah, Donald Trump is the greatest president ever. We totally concede. We totally give up. This war is over. We have failed. The New York Times and CNN and a couple of others are not all that dishonest. They'd say, Iran had a great victory, okay.
0: Yeah, he loves doing that.
1: Oh, he does. He does. How about that troll?
0: I know. I was talking to somebody about it the other night, I asked the guy, I says, are you a chess player? He goes, yeah, why? I says, how many moves do you think Trump has ahead of Iran and our government? Oh, at least five. And that, you know, I've been saying that all along, and I don't play chess.
1: Mm-hmm. 100%.
0: They just try to instill that he's ignorant. Oh, the other one, I don't know why we keep talking about this guy, but Biden.
1: Right.
0: He was at the grand opening of the Obama presidential, I don't even know what they call it now. So when it was all done and said, and everybody was done, and everybody got up and left, they left him.
1: Did they?
0: His wife and Obama and Michelle, just they all left the stage and went on into the building. And all of a sudden, you look back, and here's Biden. Where's my granddaughter? Where's my granddaughter? They just, you know, they said, you know, we're done with this old guy. And they just literally left him.
1: Oh, man.
0: And they say the inside of the library, when you go, there's nothing. I mean, there's letters and pictures. There's no birth certificate, but there's letters and pictures and some videos. And the people are just blown away.
1: Yeah.
0: I mean, there's just nothing to it.
1: Yeah. What the heck is the deal
0: with
1: that?
0: And Trump, now that you mentioned the new Air Force One, he says, yeah, we'll probably keep the old one, you know, put it in our museum or in our library. So we'll have, because Reagan has. You ever been to the Reagan Library?
1: No.
0: Oh, get in your car. Well, don't take your Mercedes. Rent a car that runs and go to the Reagan Library. I had the opportunity. Chevrolet. It was really weird. I didn't understand it. They sent me a Secret Service Suburban, black.
1: Really?
0: And tickets to the Reagan Library and the Nixon Library. So I drove up with one of my co-hosts at the time, and we went to the Reagan Library. Talk about impressive. It was he had the Air Force One helicopter.
1: Mm-hmm, the Marine One.
0: He had his presidential plane, because when he retired his plane is when the plane that came after it is what Trump just retired.
1: Okay.
0: So he's keeping it. So he's going to put that in his library.
1: Wow.
0: And it was Ronald Reagan. It's the Ronald Reagan Library. And it was saddles and cowboy hats and just amazing library.
1: That's cool. That's
0: and then you really got cool. to go through the plane.
1: I was just going to say it'd be cool if you could have lunch in the plane or something.
0: You can't go have lunch in the plane, but you can go tip to tail and have tours. They have memorabilia, and they got, I mean, it was awesome.
1: Sounds like it. It's got to be huge. Fit a plane in.
0: But it's not that far of a drive either.
1: Really?
0: But it was a trip.
1: Is it up by the ranch?
0: You know, to be honest with you, I'll see if I can't find it.
1: Yeah. You know, on a side topic, that they had the UFC fights at the White House, right? Mm-hmm. And that was just so cool. I mean, that walkout that one of the fighters did, he was in the Oval Office staring at one of the things on the wall, and a flag draped over his shoulders, and he just made this walk, incredible walk, out the White House all the way down to the arena, the Octagon. It was just so cool. And then there was a storm, legit. There was this storm coming into D.C., and the thing split. It split in two right around. Just divine. Everything about it was divine. The flyover, the lighting up the Washington Monument with
0: Simi
1: the flag.
0: Valley. Like, Simi Valley.
1: Simi Valley, okay.
0: It's about a three-hour drive.
1: Okay, okay.
0: But $25 bucks to get in.
1: Not, what a deal. What a deal.
0: So did you hear...
1: Including lunch.
0: So did you hear what the guy that won the UFC fight said?
1: Yeah, about Michelle Obama. Yeah, okay, so, uh-huh.
0: And did you notice that he had taken one of those little kids, like a little cup thing, and put it in his mouth and popped it, and it had applesauce, and it all, like he was throwing up.
1: Really?
0: Yeah, and he did that at the beginning, and everybody was just saying how gross and everything like that. Well, it turns out he did that to intimidate the guy he was fighting.
1: Really?
0: In other words, he wanted that guy to know that he was scared to death. Oh, my gosh, you're going to beat my butt. So he just went, and then all of it came down, and then at the very end. So somebody posted on social media that Michelle Obama is going to sue him for defamation of character and all that. And the person wrote it, says, well, now she'll have to show her birth certificate and prove whether she is a male or a female.
1: Oh.
0: And no one's heard anything. I mean, no one's heard anything more about it.
1: Oh, man. That's killer. You know who's been...
0: We're full of them, aren't we?
1: Yeah.
0: We're just full of them.
1: I'll tell you. You know who's been on fire lately is Jesse Waters. You know, I don't have cable, so to speak, but I see his clips all the time.
0: Really?
1: And, yeah.
0: I watch him every Friday.
1: He's been covering it pretty good.
0: For every 5 o'clock every...
1: Yeah?
0: Every night, yeah.
1: Is that when he's on?
0: Yep.
1: Nice.
0: Well, the 5 is on at 2 with Jessica Tarloff, not all the time.
1: Mm-hmm.
0: That'll make your stomach turn.
1: Mm.
0: If Howard Ford Jr.'s on, you'll watch it. And then at 5 o'clock, it's Jesse Waters. And then at 6 o'clock, it's Hannity. But I can't stand Hannity because if he's interviewing somebody, he is stomping on him all the time. They could never get a word out.
1: Yeah.
0: His ego is as big as his building.
1: Yeah. I can't believe he's still on.
0: And then Gutfeld is on at 7. So that's the lineup.
1: Hannity. Wallbanger. Michael Savage always called him Wallbanger.
0: Called who that?
1: Hannity.
0: Oh, he's terrible. He's terrible. He used to be he fell into this job. He really, really did.
1: Yeah, yeah. I think he used to sit in for Limbaugh, right?
0: Well, he wants to be a Limbaugh.
1: Yeah, yeah.
0: I don't know if you ever listened to Limbaugh.
1: Oh, yeah, yeah, R.I.P.
0: Nobody's a Limbaugh.
1: No. No, he was truly one of a kind.
0: And his ego was massive, too, but he could get away with it.
1: Kind of have to be on radio, wouldn't you say, Dave?
0: Oh, not only... yeah, I know. One more thing. So Trump was giving away. He was honoring three... what's the medal of honor? Three medal of honors?
1: Mm.
0: I don't know if somebody did it on purpose or what. One of them was, you know, to a person who had already passed away. So he just handed the kid, and then he had another gentleman that, you know, he had to put it around his neck and hook it. Well, he was just, man, he was fighting it and fighting it and fighting it and fighting. He couldn't get it to hook. So he tied a knot on the back of it, and you're like, right? And the thing was all around my neck. No one has said anything in media. But
1: really? You think you'd be all over him for that?
0: Oh, my God. But, well, you know, you know, and you could see he was our way, you know, he just couldn't do it. So he said, screw this.
1: That's so Trump.
0: Yeah. Tied a knot in it.
1: Just go around it.
0: I'm telling you. Yeah, and I'm surprised the left hasn't, you know, unloaded on that.
1: Oh, yeah. Yeah, calling him incompetent and everything else in the book. Yeah, here's a little Jesse Waters. I liked his take on this.
4: Fox News alert. Oui. Trump just landed in Paris.
0: Yeah.
4: After the G7, 47 swung through the French capital to commemorate America 250. The Treaty of Paris ended the Revolutionary War. They toasted the occasion in the world's largest royal palace.
5: We're going to Versailles for dinner with some of Europe's great people, and we'll see how that works out. I think it'll be very good. The president will be there with Madame, and I think we're going to have a good time.
4: The president signed another treaty at dinner. More on that in a sec. But the Europeans are already telling 47, merci.
6: You've seen European leaders interact very warmly with you at the summit. Do you think that they're coming around to your worldview?
5: Well, I think they think I was right. I'm sort of always right.
4: They do call him daddy, but they can also call him this.
7: Hello, boss. How are you?
4: They gave the boss a big gift, the EU trade deal. We raised tariffs on them, and they dropped a bunch of tariffs on us to zero. Money's being made, and love was in the air.
5: He was in a hotel, and I met him, and we fell in love, deeply in love. And he didn't even want to see Hillary. He said, you're going to win. I don't want to meet her. He said, you're going to win. He didn't want to see her. Remember that?
4: The atmosphere was intoxicating. Deals seemed to turn Trump on.
5: You know, deals are amazing. I've done them all my life. I've gone into deals that were 100% and they don't happen. I've gone into deals that there was no chance of getting them done, and it happens, and they happen easily. So you never know with deals, do you? But you're going to find out pretty soon. I think it'll be done. They want to sign. They want to get back to a normal life.
4: And Fox News alert, President Trump just signed the Iran deal over dinner.
8: He said it.
4: They snapped a pic of the sheet and emailed it to the gay Ayatollah. Without Wi-Fi, you'll probably get it Friday. And Primetime just got our hands on the deal. We've read it three times. It's only two pages. The headline, Iran's nuke program is over forever. The mullahs have agreed, at the very least, that their enriched uranium stockpiles will be destroyed on site, and that the International Atomic Energy Agency, which means us, will supervise. Since Iran can't dig it out, we'd be the ones doing it. They only get sanctions relief after the dust is destroyed. And if Iran backs out, they've still agreed that they'll maintain the current status quo of their nuclear program. And the status quo is they have no nuke program. The uranium's buried, the centrifuges shattered, and their scientists are all dead. So status quo is still bueno. Even then, Iran agreed to this, quote, we shall not procure or develop nuclear weapons. And if Iran so much as comes near the sites, it'll be trouble.
3: We have Space Force cameras on every single door, well, there are no doors, they've been pretty well shattered, but every area of that, if somebody walks in and he's got a badge with his name on it, like Mohammed something, which is about a 50-50 guess, Mohammed something, they can tell the name, they can give you a serial number.
4: Moving on, the Strait immediately opens, no attacks, no tolls, and we slowly lift the blockade. Iran's allowed to sell oil again. That means two things. One, the price of oil is going to fall, so will gas prices and inflation here. And two, China can't buy sanctioned Iranian oil at a discount anymore. They have to pay full price. Oil closed today in the 70s, which was the exact same price it traded at before the war. So we're back.
1: Things do kind of seem like it's fallen into place, especially in the direction Trump has been going.
0: Well, that isn't actually the contract. That's like a prelim. And they have to, they've agreed on that. Now it's got 60 days to finalize it.
1: Right.
0: So that's where, you know, and everybody's all freaked out, you know, that we're allowing Iran to sell oil. You know, and they're going to start building their financial stockpile up. But, you know, again, Trump, it's interesting. Trump doesn't want to destroy Iran. You know, he doesn't want to wipe Iran off the face of the earth.
1: Mm-hmm.
0: He wants Iran to make money.
1: Mm-hmm.
0: He wants the people in Iran to be successful and get their homes back after 47 years. He doesn't want to kill everybody, but yet the left is accusing him of giving in. They're giving up and giving everything to Iran. Where if you look at the last two presidents, Obama and Biden, that's all they did. The JCPOA, that would sunset after 10 years, and Iran could go back and do whatever they wanted to do.
1: Mm-hmm.
0: Biden, same thing. Trump, no, you're done. You're not doing it. Finished, end, kaput. There's no sunset.
1: Yeah, and nothing's perfect, you know, but I think overall this is
0: amazing. We still got to get people to agree. You know, and 47 years of saying death to America, they're not all of a sudden going to say, hey, happy Father's Day.
1: Mm-hmm. Correct.
0: So, I mean, it's still, everybody's skeptical, left and right. We're all skeptical.
1: Yeah.
0: But we're not driving the boat.
1: Yeah.
0: And I think he's driving the boat, and he will do what needs to be done.
1: What I like that he's done is he's kind of put everyone in a position to expose themselves. If they get out of line, it's very obvious who the instigators are at
0: this
1: point.
0: It's very obvious.
1: You know?
0: Now, he says the people that they're negotiating with, they're different. They're a different group of people.
1: Right.
0: And it's not the military. It's Iran. It's the potential political arm of Iran.
1: Mm-hmm.
0: And he said those people are negotiable. They've done interviews with him, and they've said that they're going to work with the U.S. It's the military that doesn't want. But when you've been fighting for 47 years, you know, it's pretty hard to quit.
1: super difficult to get anything to happen over there. And,
0: yeah.
1: You know, think about it. I mean, he's putting himself over there to make all this happen when in reality, does he even need to? You know, I mean, no, he's doing it for the betterment of the world, right. Which a lot of people demonize him for.
0: And he cracks me up there saying, oh, he's in a panic over the midterms. He says, I don't care about the midterms.
1: Yeah, that's the last thing in his mind.
0: That's the last thing I'm worried about. I'm worried about world peace. I want all this to end. I want everybody to be happy. I want Iran to build their country. He says, just like Argentina.
1: Mm-hmm.
0: Oh, one other little side note. Did you see where it looks like we're going to have another Mondami, the mayor of Washington, D.C.?
1: No.
0: Did you hear what he said about that?
1: No.
0: He goes, you know, I'm not real happy about that. We may just have to take over D.C. Just that simple. Because they can, because it's part of the District of Columbia.
1: It's its own thing.
0: It's not a state.
1: Mm-hmm. Correct.
0: So, yeah. Well, I don't like it. So if it doesn't go the way I'm just going to take it over. Then the left goes explode. Their heads blew up, and
1: that's an interesting point, Dave. There could be a lot of loopholes there because of how it's structured in D.C.
0: Oh yeah,
1: I think it's got its own rules in a way.
0: I know. It definitely has its own rules.
1: Yeah, own constitution maybe. Vatican and London, I believe, are similar.
0: Yeah, so that was real interesting. And again, it doesn't freak him out.
1: No. I like what he said about deals, too. He said, you know, sometimes this could be 100%. You're thinking it's 100% done deal, and it just completely goes sideways. And other ones that have absolutely no chance on earth go beautiful. So, I mean, the amount of deals.
0: And he admits it. I wish it was going faster.
1: He seemed real comfortable lately. His comments, his swagger, he's looking younger. I mean, it's amazing. It's a really amazing thing to watch in history.
0: Have you ever seen him, you know, frustrated or upset?
1: No. I mean, look at when he got shot, you know, and that was the most fervor.
0: That's the maddest I've ever seen.
1: Yeah. But still, it was like just raw passion.
0: All right. He's a crack up.
1: It's only one. But he's been cracking me up lately. Like when he walked into that meeting and said, just stopped and goes, I'm the boss. Then if you saw his face, he kind of gave someone like a smirk and a little head nod. It was just, man, the guy is just...
0: He's amazing.
1: Yeah.
0: And, you know, like I said, he's got two more years.
1: Yeah. Two more years. You know, by the way, I just saw that they're going to do a flyover over D.C. and the new Air Force One is going to lead the flyover on July 4th.
0: Right. I've seen something on social media. I don't know if it's true. I'll have to wait and see. But it sounds to me like the House and the Senate passed the SAVE Act, which was you had to show ID and all.
1: Right, right.
0: But it looks like now that both houses have passed it, where they couldn't pass it before.
1: Right, right. It was stuck. And right. Trump was adding a lot of stuff into it. I haven't had
0: the chance to get into it yet. But a few little caveats.
1: Yeah, so you're saying you think it did pass the Senate?
0: Well, according to social media, and it looked like it was I can't remember who posted it. That's what you got to look at.
1: Well.
0: So we'll, you know.
1: We need that voter ID. We need some stuff. We need some stuff before the midterms for sure.
0: Yeah. No, I.
1: But, I mean, the way he's knocking stuff out, you know, I'm hopeful. If anyone can do it, it's him.
0: Mm-hmm.
1: And us. It takes a village and it takes the people. And can't stress enough, you know, how important it is to get the people aware and awake and involved. Just if it's a conversation, you mm-hmm. know. I mean, I know a lot of people don't like to talk politics. And it's difficult to talk to politics with certain people. And
0: true.
1: Obviously you have to avoid that. But you can also just lead by example, mm-hmm. very simply.
0: Mm-hmm. Yeah. You hear that stupid statement that Adam Schiff said, Elon Musk's $1 trillion could pay for a four-year college education for $7.7 million.
1: Oh, my gosh.
0: Well, wait a minute. Adam, how much of your money are you going to give to pay for kids' schooling?
1: Yeah.
0: Why does Elon have to do it?
1: The way they're all over this guy. You know, Elon did offer to pay off, like, a bunch of solve world hunger or something like that and give them, like, $6 billion, and they
0: slammed him for that, too.
1: Oh, he said the only condition is you have to show all of your paperwork. I forget what organization. It wasn't the Red Cross. It was something like that.
0: Yeah, no, it's he's another one.
1: Good on you, Elon.
0: He likes playing people's bluffs.
1: Yeah, I love Teslas. I love SpaceX. I don't need to go to space, but, you know, good on you. Have fun.
0: All right. Well, it looks like we're almost done. How much time we got? Another hour? Hey, Bubbles. Is Bob Siegel in? I knew he would be. Bob Siegel, happy Father's Day.
1: Yeah, happy Father's Day, Bob.
0: He's on tape. You ain't going to see him. See you guys all at Bon Giovanni's. This is Jared Bassel still talking. FM 96.1 AM 1170.
1: Have a great night, San Diego. We're the answer.

0: 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KCBQ AM 1170, The Answer, with Jared Basso, Dave Stahl, Still Talking Radio, primetime, and it is my two-year anniversary on radio. Started 2 years ago, Father's Day Sunday, and we've been going ever since. I want to thank you all for tuning in and sticking with us. It means a
1: Absolutely.
0: Lot.
1: Absolutely.
0: It's been fun.
1: So, I don't know how much, I mean, we could do the rest of a half hour talking about

0: American attraction are being warned.
1: It could get dangerously hot at the Grand Canyon this coming week. The National Park Service says earlier this month, two hikers appear to have died on the Grand Canyon's North Kaibab Trail from heat-related illness. A third hiker died days earlier along the South Kaibab Trail after becoming ill from the heat. Now the National Weather Service has issued an extreme heat watch at Grand Canyon National Park from midday Monday through Tuesday, forecasting temperatures that could reach 110 degrees at the low-elevation Phantom Ranch. Park officials say temperatures at the bottom of the canyon are often 20 to 25 degrees hotter than temperatures at the rim. I'm Donna Warder.
0: Wyndham Clark is a major champion once again. Clark collected his fifth tour victory after winning the U.S. Open at Shinnecock Hills Golf Club. The 32-year-old finished atop the leaderboard by one stroke at four under par. More stories at townhall.com.
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14: So, you'd like to believe in God, but there are too many solid reasons not to believe in the God of the Bible, or any God at all for that matter. Yes, I hear that all the time. I don't agree, but I do hear it, and on my show, people are free to express it. Welcome to our sanctuary, a sanctuary for skeptics and doubters, a place where you can express your concerns about Christianity and still be treated with respect. Joining us today by phone, Richard Haynes with Atheist Nexus International. Richard, welcome to our program.
15: Thank you, Bob. How are you doing?
14: I'm doing okay. How are you?
15: I'm doing well. I got to tell you, I'm skipping something very sacred to me to be on this show. I'm not able to watch Walking Dead while it's on live. I have to wait a little while. So.
14: Oh, boy. Now, I have not watched that show. What is the, is that the one about zombies?
15: Yes, but it's actually, the zombies are just kind of the background of the story. The story itself is actually pretty good. I'm a comic book nerd at heart, so
14: yeah,
15: based on a comic book series. But
14: I'm not so much into comic books. I am into science fiction, though. I have asked this question to other atheists before. I've noticed that a lot of atheists are into science fiction and fantasy, and I've often wondered if they're replacing something. Do you have any thoughts on that?
15: You know, there's a pretty funny skit I saw one time comparing sci-fi nerds to fundamentalist Christians. And, you know, somebody be quoting Bible scriptures, and the sci-fi nerds are, oh, well, Adama meant this, or Kirk said this, and, you know, they're quoting back and forth. No, what they meant by that was, and they're doing exactly the same thing they would accuse the Bible thumpers of doing. It's pretty funny. So it you know, it's probably true to some degree. There's actually some atheists I know, like Richard Dawkins. I've actually had an argument with him about sci-fi. He doesn't like it at all. He doesn't like Harry Potter or any of those things. Thinks they're useless, and I love them. I think it's great.
14: Yeah, but you just view it as a fun adventure.
15: Oh, sure, of course.
14: Do you think there is something about human beings that just kind of wants to look out, though, and say, could there maybe be more to all of this? Do you think that's maybe instinctive in our nature?
15: In all of us, and when we don't understand something, we always create something. You know, in the old maps, when they didn't know where something was on the map, you know, the water they haven't gone to before, they would create dragons and say, here there be dragons.
14: Right.
15: So we always create something. When we hear the sound in the jungle, it's always some type of entity we create to give it a name, you know.
14: So you would consider yourself an atheist right now, not an agnostic, but an atheist? You would make that distinction?
15: Well, it depends on your terminology. Actually, I believe that I'm 100% atheist and also 100% agnostic at the same time. They're not, I don't think there's a scale like, you know, kind of like a graduating scale from theist to agnostic to atheist. I think they're two totally separate things. Theism has to do with my belief system. Do I believe in God? Do I have a God? No, I don't, so I'm an atheist. Do I know that there's no such thing as outside of time and space, some type of being or entity? No, it's impossible to know. So therefore, I'm an agnostic. And I think that was the original meaning of the word agnostic, is that it was impossible to know, not that.
14: Right. An agnostic would say he doesn't know. Now, I've met atheists who act like they do know there's a God. I have found that atheists such as yourself...
15: They know there is a God?
14: No, they would say that they know there is no God. I have met atheists who would say that. I know you're not saying that. The atheists I've found... And tell me if I'm not representing you fairly, who actually organize into societies, I think technically would be agnostics, but the difference would be they would say, we are open to better arguments for the existence of God, but so far, based on the ones we've seen, we lean towards saying he doesn't exist. If you could show us a better one, we'll look at it. But at this point, it seems like there isn't a God.
15: For the vast majority of atheists, I would say that is true. And that they are also agnostic. They just don't understand the definitions.
14: Right. Whereas a pure agnostic might just shrug his shoulders and say he's not necessarily convinced one way or the other.
15: I would call that more apathetic or, you know, I wouldn't call that an agnostic technically. Because, like I said, agnostics believe that it's impossible to know. You know, the whole Russell's teapot thing. You know, there's no way to prove that there's not a teapot flying around Jupiter or something like that, you know, if we can't see it with our eyes. But there's, you know, we have to remain agnostic. Like, if you told me there's invisible pink unicorns flying around your studio, I wouldn't believe you, but I would have to remain agnostic because I really couldn't prove
14: it. Right. You'd have to say, unless I'm there to see it with my own senses, I can't say I don't know. But the likelihood that there are pink unicorns is next to nothing.
15: Yeah, my senses could be wrong as well, but you know, that's why we have the scientific method and things like that.
14: Right, right.
15: I haven't always had this position. Actually, I was give you a little background on myself. I was born pretty much non-religious in a non-religious home. My mom's family was Catholic. My dad's family were Baptist and Methodist, which meant I never went to church at all.
14: Yeah.
15: You know, we maybe went to midnight mass at the Catholic church and sunrise Easter service with the Methodist, but that was pretty much it. But I very early on always loved science fiction. I was a big fan of Carl Sagan, and I pretty much became an atheist without even knowing what the word was. I thought that, you know, it was all foolishness, that there's nothing to it. You know, I was one of those kids, annoying little kids. But I also had a very messed up home, and I ran away from home at 15 years old, and as often is the case, you know, you don't get a sandwich without somebody telling you about Jesus. And I was able to put all that aside, and I had a very genuine born-again experience. I literally felt it physically. I think I can explain a lot of that psychologically now. But it made a great influence in my life, and I can say as an atheist that I probably wouldn't be alive right now if it wasn't for the church who took me in and took care of me. But that being said, I ended up going, becoming an evangelist almost immediately. I ended up going to Bible college, was an associate pastor for a while. Then over a slow and gradual process, I started letting doubt and reason into the little God box I created. And took several years, but I eventually, you know, first I was kind of became a deist, and then I went and studied the Bible and tried to, like, hey, I'd be also an inclusionist, you know, I didn't believe in hell. I was going through all these evolution of things, and then finally I admitted my disbelief and my atheism probably about 5 or 6 years ago. And since then, I've kind of been, I guess, a minister for the other team, you would say, trying to encourage people to come out of the atheist closet and to let people know who they are and, you know, that we're good people just like everyone else, and help change some minds in the country, you know.
14: Well, I hope you understand that I'm not here to say that atheists are not good people. I don't believe that I'm a better human being than you are simply for being a Christian. I do believe it's possible for people to enter into a relationship with God, and he can work in our lives, but I think we're all in the same boat.
15: I know what you mean by that, and I was in that position as well, and I 100% believed I had a personal relationship with Jesus, and would pray and talk to him and feel his voice within me, and I led many people to the Lord as well. And, you know, it was a very real thing to me at the time. Again, I believe I understand that psychologically and how that happens, but I totally understand that. And a lot of my atheist friends don't understand that.
14: Right.
15: They don't get the concept of a personal relationship.
14: Yeah, which is important, because when somebody doesn't get the concept of a personal relationship, they'll erroneously claim that the Bible's telling us to have some kind of blind faith. Which, of course, it's not. Now, my background's kind of the opposite of yours. I was raised as a liberal Jewish atheist. Judaism was a culture in our family and not a religion. And so I was an atheist for a good many years of my life. And I had an experience with the Spirit of Jesus Christ. I came to the conclusion that it was not psychological. And there are many Christians who are psychologists and psychiatrists who do know the difference between autosuggestion and a genuine experience. But one thing I wanted to ask you, Richard, and it's nothing personal, it's kind of a standard question that I like to ask all atheists. When I was an atheist, I just didn't care. If I saw some manger scene at Christmas time, it didn't bother me. I didn't feel it was challenging my liberties. If somebody wanted to believe in God, I certainly thought it was foolish. But the idea of joining an atheist club, celebrating my atheism, trying to persuade people of my atheism, that would never have occurred to me. Why is it that becomes such an important factor in your life? If God doesn't exist, why not just go your merry way and not even think about God at all?
15: Right. Well, I wish the word atheist didn't have to exist. I you know, there's nothing else we define ourselves. I don't play golf, but no one forces me to say I'm an agolfist. You know, I don't believe in astrology, but I don't have to say I'm an astrologist.
14: Right, but you have chosen to belong to an organization.
15: I live in Atlanta.
14: But you have chosen to belong to an organization that talks about atheism, so there is a choice being made.
15: Right, because of the feeling of being left out of community, the feeling of, which is what I spend most of my day doing is, for lack of a better word, ministering to people who came out of the church who are still looking for that sense of community. They're looking for, you know, what do we do? Who's going to marry us? Who's going to bury us? What are we going to do on Christmas? What are we going to do? You know, you talked about being a secular Jew, which I have a lot of friends that are, and in fact, some pretty famous ones who will identify first as Jewish, but then as an atheist. But if I went around saying that I'm a Christian atheist, you know, nobody would like that. They'd be very upset. But culturally, I'm a Christian. I love Christmas. Always will love Christmas. You know, I love all the holidays. And I think there's great things to learn. I still study and read the Bible quite a bit. And all these things remain important to me. And I believe that what we have, and like I said, especially in the South, there are just thousands of people that I've interacted with who, once they give up their belief, they're basically ostracized from their family. They're ostracized from their friends, and they're looking for that replacement. So the only reason that they join these kind of groups, and like the groups that I'm a part of and that I run, is because they want to feel a part of something, and that they need something to fill in the gap. I mean, ideally, we shouldn't have to exist. But there's a real oppression of people, especially who were once believers, and when they leave, that, I mean, their life just goes to hell. I know several atheists who still go to church just for the sake of community and for their family.
14: Well, I'm very sorry to hear that that happens. I have certainly never shined off anyone who stopped being a Christian, and I don't know of anyone at my church who has, but I'm sure that does happen. And that's a very sad thing. I think we should
15: but if we're honest, though, and, you know, I mean, you and I have talked a few times and emailed back and forth, and you seem like a great guy, and I could see us getting along, and, you know, if we live near each other, having each other over for barbecues or whatever, and everything would be fine, except there's one big major difference. I just think your views are wrong. You think I'm going to have an eternal judgment for my views. And so that is a big difference.
14: Well, what I believe about eternal judgment might surprise you, because I believe God will take a person's sincerity into consideration. But why don't we go ahead and get into that? And by the way, I do want to just, in front of our audience, thank you for coming on the program. You sound like a very nice guy to me, too. And I think it's wonderful that people can get together and have these conversations in a respectful way. I don't think that's happening enough in our country, whether we're talking about religion, politics, you name it. So it's very much to your credit that you're willing to come on, and I do want to thank you for that right up front.
15: Well, thank you for having me.
14: Well, what I'd like to do, Richard, is have you maybe one item at a time tell me some things about Christianity that have caused you to stop believing. As you said, you believed in this at one time. And maybe we could do them one at a time, give me a chance to respond. And then certainly, if you'd like to ask some questions of me and my beliefs and why I'm not an atheist, absolutely. But why don't we start there? Why don't you maybe start by telling us something about Christianity that you just find too incredible to believe? Or what was that final nail in the coffin that made you doubt? I understand you still have a respect for Christians and the holidays, and you still study the Bible. That's great. But obviously, you're now studying it as one who's convinced it is not true. What convinces you that it's not true?
15: Well, I study it the same way I study other religious texts or other historic writings, and not just to pick holes in it and to find errors. You know, there are a lot of beautiful things. And I actually believe that some biblical literacy would be very helpful, not just for people understanding. In fact, the people who, you know, back to the whole personal relationship thing, and you've probably seen this a lot too. Some of the people who scream the loudest that they have the personal relationship with Jesus have no idea what the Bible says whatsoever.
14: I think you're absolutely right about that. You know, absolutely,
15: they're clueless. But the you know, just to understand certain types of, you know, again, the science fiction. I mean, there's certain things in Shakespeare. There's certain things, you know, the Matrix. All these things that you wouldn't understand if you're illiterate about the Bible. It's an important part of our culture. A lot of things have happened from it. So I encourage people to study it, but no different, you know, not that I would think that it's, you know, obviously written from God. The concept to me, and again, I know no one's perfect. I know that, you know, Christians are just sinners and that are forgiven, and I understand all of that. The first thing that started to be a big problem for me, to back up a little bit, is one of the first things that happens, and it's kind of a personal pet peeve of mine, you haven't done it, but other people have, is when they find out I was a Christian, I'm an atheist, the first thing they say is, what happened? You know, as if something bad had to happen to cause me to have disbelief.
14: Right.
15: When it's the exact opposite, it's something happened that caused me and most people to become a Christian. You know, they have some type of rock bottom experience, or they turn to Jesus, you know, and you know, God saved me from my sins. And, you know, something happened that made me a Christian, but my slow allowing myself to doubt and even to question whether the Bible was inerrant or not, allowing myself to even question things like you know, Noah's Ark or, you know, all these, you know, common things that you hear. And I don't like to nitpick those things. But the big concept that really started bothering me was the concept of hell. And I think that it's a big, I think it's a big issue for a lot of ministers or former ministers that I know who are now atheists, that usually is the starting point, the concept of hell.
14: Yeah, and I think a lot of people could relate to that. And by the way, I do think it's possible for people to be in any belief system and change their beliefs because they started asking questions. There's an old saying, only fools never doubt. So I will take you at your word. You decided not to be a Christian anymore because you consider yourself a free thinker, and there were some issues that concern you. I'm not operating under any assumption that you had to have some kind of apostasy.
15: And it was a horrifying decision. It was not easy at all.
14: I'm sure it wasn't.
15: Especially with the concept of hell. I mean, the amount of time I tried to spend deceiving myself, and by caveat, deceiving God, if he existed, was that, you know, just in case, you know, the whole, what do you call it, Pascal's wager, you know, what if I'm wrong? What if I'm wrong? And that, it was such a scary thing. And I kind of jokingly say that, you know, hell's like the original terroristic threat.
14: Okay.
15: It has kept a lot of people in the pews.
14: Well, let's talk about that then. Let's talk about the doctrine of hell, because I think a lot of our listeners could relate to that. So if the Bible had not taught that we serve a God who sends people to hell, but had taught that we serve a God who lets people into heaven, whatever else might have concerned you about the Bible, let's just look at that one subject alone. Would that have been an okay belief for you in a God who lets people into heaven?
15: It would have been easier.
14: Okay.
15: Now, it would have been easier.
14: Okay. I mean, so then who would...
15: It's interesting, and there's an interesting study about the hell and the early church. And I think most people, their concept of what hell is comes more from Dante or from the, you know, the Roman Catholic Church than it does actually from the Bible. I would even argue that several times, you know, there's five different words that are used in the Bible for the word hell, and they aren't all meant to mean the same thing. And I think we've kind of, through our, you know, theology and probably the church's desire, and specifically the Roman Church, to control people, you know, they use the concept of hell.
14: I think you're right about that. I don't necessarily myself believe that hell is a place where people eternally burn, for example. However, the idea of hell being a place where people receive some kind of punishment. So if I'm understanding you correctly, a God who would send people to heaven but not hell, that would have been easier, that would have been more palatable.
15: Well, it would have been easier to not, I mean, it would have made more sense with my understanding of what the compassion and the love of God should be.
14: Okay, now then...
15: God is just and whatnot, but...
14: Would you want to see this God let everybody into hell, including a murderer, a rapist? I mean, everybody into heaven, I mean, including a murderer and a rapist?
15: No, but... Well, here's my story with that. What I started thinking about, it's like, you know, I love Disney World. I know your show last week was about Disney.
14: That's right.
15: You know, I love going to Disney, love taking my kids to Disney World. I think it's great, you know. But if I was told that somebody called me up and said, hey, you won a free pass for your family for a whole week in Disney World. You know, you all get to go. You can eat in all the restaurants in Epcot, because that's basically all I care about is all the, you know, great food. You can, you know, ride all the rides. Everything's great. But there's only just one little thing, though. There's a guy. He's one guy. He's a bad guy. He's a really bad guy. But he's going to be tortured underneath the Epcot ball while you're there. But he's a really bad guy, and don't worry about it. I couldn't at all enjoy myself, regardless of how bad this person was, even if they were a murderer. The fact that they were being tortured for me to enjoy a vacation, I couldn't take it. However, God, who is loves us more than we can even love our own children, he knew that the vast majority of his creation would choose not to follow him and would end up, you know, wide is the way into destruction. And he was okay to go ahead and make us anyway because he wanted to be worshipped.
14: Okay, let me go ahead and interject. I like what you're saying, but just so we can, because of our limits in time, and we can keep this more of a dialogue. Okay, so you wouldn't want to be at Disney World if you found that somebody was being tortured while you were there. What if it was phrased differently? What if you were told there's this murderer and rapist who wanted to go to Disneyland, but we want to assure you, while you and your family are at Disneyland, he will not be there. It has nothing to do with him being tortured. Would you just be glad to know that he's not going to be there, and well, therefore you and your family can be safe?
15: Of course.
14: So supposing all hell was a place where God was going to see to it that heaven remains heaven. Obviously, if a murderer and a rapist is in heaven, it's not heaven any longer. That doesn't mean we have to jump to the conclusion that they're being tortured somewhere. But the idea to me would seem that if God's a loving and a just God, that he's not going to let some evil person into heaven and paradise, because obviously the moment he does that, it's no longer heaven and paradise.
15: So what happens to those people? Do they cease to exist, or?
14: They would live out their existence somewhere else, separated from. It would be very much like somebody. I believe that if human beings are created in the image of God, then we should see reflections of him. And that would be included in our court system, when our court systems are just, which they aren't always. But you seem to be, you seem to me to be a person of very high ethics. So I'm certain if there was some murderer or rapist, and a judge just let that person go free and wasn't willing to, I mean, whatever you might think about capital punishment, if that judge wasn't at least willing to lock that person up and keep him out of society, would you not view that judge as an irresponsible judge and an unjust judge for that matter?
15: Well, of course, but I'm trying to see how that jives with, and I don't know your position on hell, but how that would make sense. I mean, you know, is there the grinding and gnashing of teeth? Is there not some type of eternal torture?
14: Yeah, the Bible teaches that hell is a place where people will live out their lives separated from God because they chose to do so. There's even some ambiguity as to whether their souls are there eternally or whether they just cease to exist. Jesus did say, don't fear him who can destroy the body, but him who can destroy both body and soul in hell. In fact, the rabbis in Jesus' day used to argue about it. They weren't quite clear
15: right
14: whether hell was a place where people were for all of eternity. But I don't know that we necessarily need to answer that question. To look at God's justice, all I need to know is that an evil person's not going to be in heaven. Think of Adolf Hitler. Look at the atrocities that this guy did, not just to the millions of Jews, but so many other people. And then the Allies are coming. He takes a few cyanide capsules. He checks out. And doesn't justice just cry out that, boy, he shouldn't have gotten away with that? Wouldn't we want to believe that he would answer for what he did before a loving God?
15: Well, what about, honestly, and this is an honest question, what if, you know, and I know everybody argues back and forth whether Jesus was Catholic or whatnot. I mean, whatever he was a crazy man. And what if, though, as he popped those pills, he was laying there and somehow he, in a sincere honesty, believed that he was wrong. And some teaching or something he heard came on his mind and he realized that he was a horrible sinner. And he begged and was very sincere that God would forgive him and to save him. Would he be in heaven?
14: Okay, you are asking an excellent question, and I promise you I'll answer it, because I don't want to beg an excellent question.

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6: Of a person whose heart is so hard that they're way beyond repentance. Hitler absolutely reaches that scenario. He fits that.
7: In no way I'm trying to defend Hitler.
6: No.
7: I mean, obviously, it's just always the ultimate question of how far does it go, and does it, is it just even to be able to cast your cares upon Jesus in that sense and to be not accountable for your actions?
6: Yeah, well, it's a good question. The Bible does teach that we're all sinful, but the Bible doesn't teach that we're all evil. And so what's the difference?
7: Right.
6: When the Bible says we're all sinful, it means we have an evil side to our nature, but we also have a good side to our nature. You sound like a person who does many good things, and I'm saying that sincerely. But you're also an honest person. If you're honest like me, you'd recognize there are things that go on deep in the caverns of my soul that I wouldn't want to share with anybody else. I could show people the good side, but if I'm half clean and half dirty, I still want to take a shower. I don't just walk around showing people the clean side. Now, an evil person, or sometimes the Bible uses the word wicked, would be somebody who's completely given into that evil nature. Those who want to live a righteous life recognize their sin, and they ask God to forgive them of their sin, but they have not yet reached a point where they've 100% given into that sin. And that's the difference. And I think it's a very, very important difference and distinction to make.
7: Okay. Yeah, I understand what you're saying. That makes sense. And I guess, it depends on what your definition of evil or what your definition of sin would be. I think many of the things that we traditionally would say is sin are probably not, or wouldn't be. Of course, I don't believe in sin. I believe in right and wrong and moral and immoral choices.
6: That's all the Bible means when it says sin is sure. Right and wrong. A good workable definition would be selfishness, not positive self-esteem, not positive pride, but the kind of selfishness where we're always putting ourselves before other people. Okay, well, so then hypothetically, depending on how hell is defined and how sin is defined, you might not have that much of a problem with it, but certainly Christians have defined it a certain way to you, and you've had some very understandable responses to that. What would be some other things about Christianity that kind of led you a little bit away from it?
7: I don't like to single out Christianity other than the fact that, I was a Christian, and the vast majority of my fellow citizens in America are Christians, and I'm an equal opportunity offender.
6: Okay, well then we can keep this to God.
7: In a meeting with several ex-Muslims, and it was a very very humbling experience. They have a lot more to worry about than we do. When they leave their faith, they're going to get murdered.
6: That's absolutely true.
7: We're from other countries, and it's a very humbling experience. And then a lot of my atheist friends will cry because they, they were at their family's house and they had to pray for Thanksgiving. Oh, life is so hard, but these guys are, running in for their lives. Puts things in perspective for you.
6: It certainly does. Okay, so with God with a capital G, you don't want to necessarily limit it to Christianity. What would be some things about the concept of any kind of creator that you would take issue with?
7: Well, what I try to do, and I wrote something one time kind of with the facetious title that the scientific method was the most holy thing ever written by men, or the most sacred thing. And I think that before any of these things, we have to ask, okay, how do we determine what is true? Not necessarily what is truth, capital T, but what is true? What is right, or 2 + 2 = 4 type things. And I believe that some form of the scientific method is how we accomplish this. I mean, even two imams fighting in a cave somewhere are using some type of scientific method to argue the Quran, And I think that things that we can prove are

0: beyond a reasonable doubt, you know, prove is a horrible word to use for a scientific method, but things that can be proven are the things that we should rely on. I consider myself a naturalist. I don't believe there's anything outside of the natural world, and the awesomeness and just immense beauty of nature itself is enough. But I don't believe there's anything outside of the natural world, and because there's never been, and I understand you disagree with this, but there's never been proof or evidence for it. Now, the argument could be made, do I know whether there's a deistic God that created everything and quit? No, I have no idea. Could be. We'll never know. But if a God existed or some type of entity outside of our space-time and it reached into our world, it would leave some type of fingerprints, some type of evidence that we as a CSI team can use the scientific method to figure out whether they exist or not.
1: Well, what would you consider fingerprints? Would our DNA structure be a fingerprint, for instance, that we, you know?
0: No, because I think we have a pretty good understanding.
1: But it's a communication code, isn't it? Isn't it dealing with information and communication?
0: I'm not a biologist at all. I actually, I love the subject, and I love listening to people who know this much better than I do. But, it is a type of code, but how it comes about and how it, you know, evolved out of RNA or whatever the theory is, I don't know where they go with on that. But, no, I wouldn't look at DNA as that because I believe there's at least a chance that it could have evolved on its own.
1: Okay, let me ask you a question. What's your opinion of the rationalists, the people who believed that our mind has natural thought categories that seek to make sense out of life? They would say, well, unlike the empiricist, I'm not claiming I can prove one way or the other whether God exists, but they would ask the question, is it more rational to believe or disbelieve in a God? Now, that's a whole different question because I think a lot of what we call proof in life, we really have on the basis of evidence. So let me pose that to you as a question. Do you believe it's more rational to the idea of a God, or is it more rational to believe that the universe exists according to randomness and chance?
0: Well, I would think in most areas, and if we're talking, you know, science, the default position is the negation, that you don't believe something until there is evidence for it. I do think we have a certain thing in our nature that wants to create an answer, and I think it's served us well. You know, the our ancestors who heard a noise and thought it was a tiger had a better chance of living than the ones who just turned over and said, it's probably just wind. You know, they got eaten. So it has served us well to create entities and stuff, but the default position should be the negation, that by default I don't believe in leprechauns, but if there is evidence for them that they exist and they can be proven that they are, then I would believe, but I don't believe that they would be anything supernatural. They would just be some form of the natural universe we don't understand yet, some type of physics or something that we just, you know, haven't.
1: Well, sure. I would agree that even something supernatural, all that would mean if it was discovered and agreed on by everybody is that we just don't yet know the natural explanation. But Would you look at the human conscience as a possibility of evidence? You're a person of high ethics and values. You've articulated several of them. You wouldn't want to see a person get tortured, for instance. That's a very good quality to have. If there were no God, wouldn't morals and ethics be something that we've just made up? Wouldn't we have to become moral relativists to be consistent?
0: Well, again, you know, there's so many things that mean different things to different people. I believe that morality, you know, is a very complex structure that's evolved within us, and that it, you know, anytime you had one, I mean, we're social beings, and it's very hard to even exist without other humans. And as soon as you have two people in a room, there's some form of morality being created. It's usually, I think, with a child would be some type of seeking justice, that that's my toy, he's playing with my toy, he took this from me, you know, that understanding of what's mine and what someone else's. And I think as societies progressed, by necessity, you had to submit to, a common set of rules. And, you know, the people who, I mean, even though there's still a few of them, the cannibals, for the most part, don't exist anymore because they ate each other. You know, the people who have the love and the compassion and the love that a mother has for his child and things like that, that those things have fostered and social evolution has made that an essential part of society.
1: Okay, but what if somebody says, well, okay, maybe those things adopted and evolved out of necessity, but since we know that it happened that way, that there really isn't any kind of God or creator, we would still have to admit that what has evolved is just opinion about what is right and wrong. Now, Richard, honestly, if we weren't discussing God and morality and philosophy, and somebody said to you, is rape wrong? Is racism wrong? Was slavery wrong? Wouldn't you just say it was wrong? I don't think you would qualify that by saying, well, in my opinion, the way I've evolved, I'm of the opinion it's wrong.
0: Yeah, and I have a big problem with people who say the other, who I was just in an argument with another atheist talking about certain cultures and tribes that it's a tradition that they sacrifice their firstborn child, and who are we to judge them for what right or wrong is? And I think that is the very essence and the science of morality. I think it's a science that we're just now starting to understand. And I think that, just like we know health-wise, if you eat this, it's good for you. If you don't eat this, this other thing's bad for you, that there's certain things in society that can be determined the same way. But our values are determined by our society and by our families, and they evolve and they adapt and they change. The same has been true with the church. The same has been true with our interpretations of the Bible. You know, so many things have changed, and we've found other verses as our societies have evolved, along with it. Same, with slavery, women's rights, all these things. It's, oh, well, the Bible also says this. We didn't realize that. You know, and that's the beauty to me of living in a secular government that allows the freedom of people to speak, that challenges the old iron sharpening iron,
1: right,
0: and challenge the church, and that the church is able to improve and to change and to.
1: Well, I would say that the Bible in the New Testament condemns slavery all the way through. But let's get back to that because I don't want to drift off the subject. So,
0: yes,
1: since
0: I would
1: you
0: like to hear that, because
1: okay,
0: I totally
1: well, we'll get back to that, and please remind me. But since you would disagree, you told me you would disagree with somebody that says we should respect some culture that would have a human sacrifice. Okay, the minute we say that is not something I respect, there is such a thing as right and wrong, there is such a thing as human rights, would you not have to agree, though, that even though I agree with you and not your atheist friends, they are actually being more consistent with the idea that there is no God, because they're saying if there is no God, human beings made up morals, because there's no God to be the tiebreaker. You say we should not sacrifice a human being. This person says we should. You're just two accidents that accidentally evolved to a higher order. It's only your opinion. And so to be consistent with the belief that there's no God, we would have to become moral relativists. But I've never met a true moral relativist. Friedrich Nietzsche probably came the closest. Even your atheist friends, I'll bet you there's all kinds of morals that they do agree with. Go ahead.
0: I think there's ways that we do determine, what is for the benefit of ourselves and for our society. And I do believe that morality is something that evolved with us, necessity for survival, and that it also is, determined by a society, because a society can change and a society can say, slavery is okay, it's acceptable, and they can pull out scriptures to justify it and whatnot. But they, they have to change their standards of what is a human to be able to do that.
1: That's exactly right. The only way the pre-Civil War South justified slavery is they had to create this ideology that African Americans were subhuman, because they knew that the moment they admitted they were human beings, there was something inside their conscience that said human beings must be treated a certain way. But what I'm saying, Richard, is even when you say, well, morals can exist just for the benefit of society, even to say that something should benefit society is a moral standard. It's an articulation of right and wrong. It still begs the question, where did that right and wrong come from if there's no God? Either it's our opinion the opinion of one accident to another, or it comes from some kind of entity outside of ourselves that put it into our DNA and into our conscience?
0: I don't think that's the only choices.
1: What would be the other choice?
0: I do think. I do think there's the philosophy in general. Mostly when people talk about Christian ideals or even though atheism has no belief system, that's another thing I always hate to, I hate that I even have to use, like I said earlier, the word atheist, because that's what I don't believe in. I mean, I'm a naturalist, I'm a humanist, I'm a skeptic, I'm these things, that's what I positively
1: I understand believe. That, and I can sympathize with that.
0: Right, but I do think that we ultimately still... our societies and it evolve constantly in what they understand to be right.
1: But if you're saying that we're evolving, if we're evolving in what we understand to be right, are you assuming that there is this correct right and wrong standard that we are correctly evolving to?
0: It depends on how you define it. Like for me, a moral position would be something that is to the benefit of me personally, or a benefit to my family, or to my society, or there's a cause and effect aspect to it.
1: Okay, but would you agree that morality is
0: the way I want them to treat me?
1: Would you agree that morality is a commentary on the way personalities interrelate to each other? In other words, moral principles don't float around like alphabet soup in the universe. You can't have morality without personality. So the moment you say that something should benefit society, or there's a morality we should strive for, either it's merely our opinion that we should strive for it because we are the only personalities here, or it comes from a higher personality.
0: No, I wouldn't go that far. I don't think it does. Just in the same way that there are good foods to eat and bad foods to eat, and there's different opinions on that, of course, and a lot of people can't agree. But that's not because the food ultimately came from a god or some type of being. It's that we are able to study those and see their effects on our body and are able to determine what is good and bad to eat. And I think
1: that's the same way
0: with moral actions.
1: Well, you could say that moral actions are good or bad for society, but what if you're talking to somebody who says, I don't give a rat's behind what's good or bad for society? Would you tell
0: and
1: that person?
0: I don't want them to be a part of my society, because my society is built upon the respect of the individual.
1: Of course. You wouldn't want him to be a part of it, but would you also just say to him, your position is morally wrong? Or would you say, well, your position is just as valid as anybody else's, but we happen to disagree?
0: No, I would not say that it's valid. It could be, if he thinks it is, that's fine, but he's not going to interact in my society.
1: Okay, well, what makes it, you said you wouldn't say it valid. What makes it invalid? If there's no God, isn't his opinion of morality and what's beneficial to society just as valid as yours?
0: No, because I think that there's views, certain views on finances or conservatism versus liberalism, or there's all the kinds of things that you can have.
1: Okay, look,
0: right or wrong.
1: Richard, of course, we can always find something where there's room for more than one opinion, but we've articulated several subjects where there isn't room for more than one opinion. Is there more than one opinion about whether rape is wrong, whether racism is wrong, whether slavery is wrong?
0: Opinion, but not.
1: Is there more than one moral opinion? Is there more than one moral opinion?
0: Yeah, I think there's good morals and bad morals, both. So
1: okay, but with the minute you're saying...
0: probably are sick and twisted and believe for whatever reason.
1: So somebody who thinks racism is okay or slavery is okay has a bad moral and they're sick and twisted, correct?
0: I would think so, yes.
1: Okay. How's that possible? How's that possible if there's no...
0: my education.
1: How is that possible if there's no God? If there's no God, wouldn't we have to just say that that person's opinion is as valid as anybody else's? If there's no God to break the tie, who's to say that it's sick and twisted? I agree with you, of course.
0: Me. I mean, I can say that because I've studied philosophy. I've studied cultures and societies and have seen what happens if all of us lived that way. We would never have a society. If every time I went to the grocery store, I had to worry about everyone going to kill me, then we wouldn't last very long as a society.
1: Okay, and then Joe Schmo says, I've studied too. Who am I to say that those things are okay? Me. I've studied. He says, I don't care about society.
0: And goodness, the vast majority disagree with him.
1: Well, but the majority...
0: He's going to jail.
1: Right, but the majority's not always correct. There was a time when the majority agreed with...
0: Throughout history, we can see tons of examples.
1: That's right. So saying that the majority determines what's right and wrong doesn't answer the question of where right and wrong comes from, then, does it?
0: Well, I didn't say where it comes from. I was talking about who determines...
1: Okay, well, we can either say it's a mystery... Or we can say it comes from us and our opinion, or we can say there's some kind of creator that put that conscience inside of us, and that's why we have these feelings of right and wrong. Those would be the three choices.
0: If the creator put it in them, then why are there people who don't have those feelings?
1: Well, the fact that people don't live up to this stuff is one of the greatest arguments that it comes from something outside of us, because if we were going to invent our own morality, we'd invent a morality we could live up to better. The fact that we have this conscience which tells us not to be selfish, and we're all so darn selfish. The fact that we have this conscience that tells us we should not hurt our fellow man, and we're constantly hurting our fellow man, suggests very strongly that the conscience is pointing us to something far higher than human beings have ever been.
0: See, we'll just have to agree to disagree on. I don't see it that way. I understand where you're coming from, and if the world was more, you know, like you, it'd be a better place.
1: Okay. Richard, if the world was more like you, it would be a better place, too.
0: I've written about these that are just kind of starting out, Sam Harris and the Moral Landscape, and there's a guy in Atlanta that actually wrote a book called The Bonobo and the Atheist. And he talked about a lot of the morals and the things that they're seeing within chimpanzees and the bonobos and different self-sacrificing things that they do and how they could have evolved. And I think it's a new science that we don't know a whole lot about. My argument would be that morality came first, then religion, not the other way around. The idea that we didn't know it was wrong to kill and to steal before Moses came down with the Ten Commandments.
1: Well, you understand, I hope you understand that nothing in the argument that I just gave was suggesting that people don't have a sense of morality if they haven't opened up the Bible. I was honoring you. You said you wanted to do God with a capital G, so I've been steering us off the Bible.
0: I understand what you're saying.
1: I agree.
0: In the general sense, when people say that.
1: Morals were here first, but that still begs the question of where those morals came from. Well, my friend, in the few minutes we have left, I want to give you a chance, because you said you wanted to agree to disagree with this. If you have a question for me, if you want to return to that slavery thing, here's your chance, or any other question that you came with, I want to be fair.
0: Actually, no. My main concern and way I see my purpose currently, or the purpose that I have made for myself, should I say, is to encourage conversation, to encourage the dialogue, to help people, especially non-believers, to come out of the closet, so to speak, to not be afraid of telling their neighbors and their family members that they don't believe. There are some negative side effects, but, like the huge change of, and this is a whole other topic, but even like with homosexuality, a lot of the opinions started changing when people started coming out of the closet. And so when a preacher or someone would get up and talk about the evils of homosexuality, if someone could say, well, my uncle's gay and he's not that bad of a guy. My neighbor's a gay guy and he's not really bad. I don't, you know, and it started being able to question things. As we sit right now, the majority of the people who are out as atheists are just the jerks in the room, you know, the ones who are crying in the wilderness. And they're necessary, you know, to challenge stereotypes or whatnot. But it's got to happen from the ground up. It has to happen when people realize, you know, that we are good people, just like anyone else.
1: Right, but we can disagree with somebody without jumping to the conclusion that they're not good people. I can disagree that the lifestyle of homosexuality is correct and still say, however, I know many gay people, and yeah, they are nice guys, and I don't respect them any less as human beings. And, of course, the main point you're trying to make is I don't think atheists are bad people. I just think atheists have a position that I happen to disagree with that I think can be challenged with the laws of logic and ration.
0: And that's the way it should be. And hopefully I try to approach the information, and I'm not sure if you do. Maybe you do, maybe you don't. If for some reason you were presented with evidence that made you question or doubt, would you be willing to change your mind?
1: Oh, absolutely. And people present it to me all the time, and I'd like to invite you right now to present some to me if you'd like to.
0: Not necessarily. I was just wondering that question.
1: No, of course. Of course. Look, Richard, if what I'm following is not true, then I've wasted a lot of time and I don't want to waste any more. I'm convinced it is true.
0: I don't think a lot of people would feel that way. And I admire you for saying that. And I'll take you at your word on that. And I think I think it's good. And even as a believer, I thought it was good to question and to doubt. And the best, you know, anything that can be shaken should be shaken, so to speak, you know.
1: Oh, absolutely. Did you hear what we called our program right from the top? A sanctuary for skeptics and doubters. And that's a designation I've used often over the years for this radio program.
0: Well, that's good.
1: Yeah. Well, we've got a few more minutes left. Did you want to return to the slavery thing since you brought it up? I know you didn't. It sounds like you didn't necessarily come here to argue, and that's great, but you did bring that up. Do you want to return to that for a few minutes?
0: I think it's pretty evident, and I think that I have a talk that I do, and it's actually available on YouTube if somebody wants to look it up. It's Thank God America's a Secular Nation. And it talks about how Christians, above all else, should be thankful to God that we do have a secular nation, because it's made them stronger, and it's allowed dissenting voices to be heard that if the church was in control, they wouldn't necessarily be able to be heard, and that the church has evolved in its ideas of what morality is, like with the slave issue.
1: Well, there's three places in the New Testament that condemn slavery, but it's also true that at that time in history, there were more slaves than citizens in Rome. And Peter explained that slavery was an institution that he wanted people to be considered free from. But at the moment, rather than turning Christianity into a violent bloodbath, he would have asked slaves to obey their masters. But Paul told them, if there's any way you can gain your freedom, you should do so. And when he had a chance to talk to his friend Philemon and encourage him to let his slave go, he said so. He called slave trading an evil in 1 Timothy chapter 1. He said in the church there's neither slave nor free.
0: Both have been developed, but Jesus also said slaves obey your masters.
1: The Apostle Paul said that because, again, at that time, it would have become another Spartacus. They were looking for a peaceful revolution, but wanting a peaceful revolution, for instance, Gandhi didn't encourage the British soldiers to take up arms either, but he certainly wanted the British out of India. So the Apostle Paul did not believe in slavery. He didn't believe in a violent bloodbath either. Look, Richard, you're welcome to come back. We're out of time. Please come back on our show again. You're a great guy. I thoroughly enjoyed talking with you. Thank you so much for taking your time this evening.
0: Lots of fun, Bob. Thank you very much.
1: Okay, God bless you, my friend. And I will see you next week, everybody. This is Bob Siegel. You are always welcome. Your questions are welcome, too.

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2: News this hour from Town Hall, I'm Mary Rose. High-level delegations from the U.S. and Iran met in Switzerland today. Vice President J.D. Vance is leading the negotiations for the U.S., joined by mediators from Qatar and Pakistan. The discussions are said to focus on technical details of a memorandum of understanding signed last week. The talks come as Israel and Hezbollah accuse each other of violating terms of a ceasefire. Arrests have been made in connection with vandalism at the Lincoln Memorial Reflecting Pool, one of the top tourist stops in Washington, D.C. Correspondent Laura Winters reports.
3: U.S. Park Police arresting multiple people for vandalizing the reflecting pool at the Lincoln Memorial. This comes a few days after algae turning the water green. In addition, large pieces of the bottom of the pool, which are blue, also ripped up. President Trump personally picking out the color, American flag blue, so that tourists from across the country could enjoy them all during the 250 celebration upcoming on the 4th of July.
2: President Trump on his Truth Social page saying work will begin immediately on its repair. In the wake of that recent incident in Massachusetts, there are growing concerns that gun laws can affect an armed citizen's ability to respond in the critical minutes of a mass shooting. Correspondent John Scott reports.
4: The Cambridge, Massachusetts mass shooting has spotlighted how state-imposed magazine capacity limits may affect an armed citizen's ability to respond. Investigators say shooter Tyler Brown illegally obtained a banned rifle and fired about 60 rounds. An ex-Marine with a valid carry permit who intervened alongside a Massachusetts state trooper was limited to 8 rounds from his handgun under state law. The trooper, exempt from the limits, helped return fire and together they stopped the attack. John Scott reporting.
2: More at townhall.com.
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9: News this hour from Town Hall. I'm Jason Walker. Mediators say high-level negotiations in Switzerland seeking a permanent end to the war in Iran have now ended, adding that the technical talks, though, will go on for the remainder of the week. A spokesman for Iran says progress was made. Trump administration intensifying its crackdown on Antifa, renewing its designation of the group as a domestic terrorist organization. Correspondent Ken Lorman.
10: The Justice Department has charged 15 alleged Antifa members in Minnesota, accusing them of coordinating violent attacks on ICE agents and facilities. Officials say similar cases have led to arrests, convictions, and charges across several states, including Oregon, Texas, and California. The White House says it will use the full force of federal law to disrupt and prosecute organized violent networks. Ken Lorman reporting.
9: Vandalism at the Lincoln Memorial Reflecting Pool, one of the top tourist stops in the nation's capital. More from correspondent Laura Winters.
11: U.S. Park Police arresting multiple people for vandalizing the reflecting pool at the Lincoln Memorial. This comes a few days after algae turning the water green. In addition, large pieces of the bottom of the pool, which are blue, also ripped up. President Trump personally picking out the color, American flag blue, so that tourists from across the country could enjoy them all during the 250 celebration upcoming on the 4th of July.
9: Political outsider Abelardo de la Esperia holds a very small lead now in Colombia's presidential election. Nearly all the votes have been counted. That in a runoff vote marked by people's fears of a renewed internal conflict. A victory would effectively be an indictment against the policies of the outgoing leader. SRN News.
12: 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Cooley.
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14: It's your life.
15: Welcome to the James Cooley Show. It's Your Life. I'm your host, Dr. James J.C. Cooley, and we got a absolutely fantastic, marvelous show coming your way today. And as you already know, the link is what you think. And we got the one and only Dr. Michael Mantel. And he got another absolutely fantastic guest. Been here before, but this is special. This is special, Dr. Mike. How you doing?
7: I'm doing very well. It's always great to be here. As I say, it's an honor and a privilege, and I genuinely mean that. I think that our guest today is going to add so much information, especially for parents and teachers who are dealing with children and teens and their emotional well-being.
15: Well, and you know what, though? We need that, not just in the United States, but all over the world. I'm looking forward to having her on. How you doing, Dr. Michelle Cooley? How you doing?
14: I'm doing great, James. How are you?
15: You know what? I'm just excited today. I'm excited on the show. I'm excited that, God gave us another day. I tell you, whichever platform that you're watching us on, was it 836 Television, Apple TV, Roku, LinkedIn, Twitter, Facebook, YouTube, Rumble, and over 85 other platforms, welcome to the show. And if you want to be part of the conversation, I'll tell you, I'll also listen to them on the radio. If you want to be part of the conversation, a couple of ways that you can do that, you could go to the platform that you're watching us on, go to the comments, ask any question that you might have, or you can pick up the phone and dial 1-888-3. I'm forgetting about that. Todd, what's the number, Todd?
16: 1-888-344-1170. That's 1-888-344-1170.
15: Yes.
7: Go ahead, James. Say it again.
15: Yes. 1-888-344-1170. And I tell you what, Todd at the water would pick you up and send you right through. You know, so Michelle, can you do the honors by introducing the title of the show, the purpose of the show, and introduce our absolutely fantastic guest?
14: Most definitely. So it is 360 Degree Health Day again. And the topic of conversation is basically how to stay mentally strong in a world that never stops, you know, talking about teens, young adults, and students. But, you know, our guest today is going to be talking more than just that. So our guest is Dr. Rebecca Nanis. She focuses on the growing challenges facing teens, including anxiety, social media pressures, test anxiety, and the impact of AI and technology on mental health and self-esteem. Dr. Nanis emphasizes that emotional well-being is strengthened when students develop healthy coping strategies, maintain balance between online and offline activities, and focus on self-worth beyond grades, likes, or external validation. She's going to talk about so much more today. She's a returning guest, and she's going to hit the high point. So please welcome back to the show, Dr. Rebecca Nanis.
17: Wonderful to see you.
14: Oh, audience, also want you to know Dr. Nanis is a learning specialist, and she her program is Ivy Prep Learning Center, and she also has a nonprofit called the Nanis Foundation. I just wanted to plug that in.
17: Thank you for having me again.
15: Dr. Nanis, how are you doing?
17: Wonderful to see you.
15: It's always a pleasure having you on. And you know what, Dr. Michael Mantel, you just hit another home run, Doc. You got her back.
7: Thank you very much.
15: Yeah, and the topic that we're talking about today, just like Michelle mentioned, is something that's needed. It's needed in families, especially now with all these things going on. And mental health is a major, major issue. And so we're going to talk about all those things. But Dr. Manners, Dr. Rebecca, can I call you Dr. Rebecca?
17: Call me Rebecca.
15: Okay, JC is me. can you tell our viewers, and our listeners, who did not see you on the show last time, a little bit more about you, where you grew up, what make you click, why are you so passionate about what you do?
17: Well, first of all, regards from the Big Apple, and I hope I see you soon in sunny San Diego. I'm a born and bred New Yorker, and I'm a learning specialist. The way that I came to be involved in this field is that I volunteered at the early childhood program that my mom started in the late 1960s. And in the early 1980s, when I knew I wanted to work with children, I spent some time volunteering at a program and seeing how neuropsychologists worked together with the teachers to understand the children's development and to find some ways to connect the dots, because we know that there are tools that we can use to understand how children grow in a small, quiet testing room. But that's not real life. Real life is with peers, teachers, classmates, and community. And so that's the world in which I live, trying to connect an appreciation for the learning skills of real life and the neuroscience of how we grow.
7: Rebecca, tell us your academic background.
17: So I grew up in New York. I studied undergraduate at Stern College, Yeshiva University, and was very fortunate to have the opportunity to first do a master's at Harvard's Graduate School of Education. I studied then with two real pioneer women. One of them was Dr. Carol Chomsky, whose research was essential in understanding ways the children develop grammar and how that connects to how they develop reading skills. And also Professor Jean Chaul, whose research was responsible for bringing systematic ways of teaching reading and phonics back into the curriculum. And I studied with them first before doing my PhD at Teachers College Columbia, because of that mentorship. Because when I was a young adult, my mentors, who were neuropsychologists, told me, we know how to identify learning profiles, but we don't know how to teach. You spend some time doing that first.
7: Fabulous background. What a great background. I just read an article the other day by a Stephen Nowicki. Mm-hmm. You know him. He said that social skills are learned differently from academic skills. And he talked about how the pandemic, the COVID-19 pandemic, had upset so many children in terms of impacting the way they had opportunities to develop foundational social and nonverbal communication skills. I want to get into that with your programming. But that said, let's start by talking about what you see as the major emotional health concerns that you're most paying attention to, you're most concerned about.
17: I would say that in working with students from, say, high school through young adult, I see the whole lifespan, but that's a fair amount of what I do. I would say that one of the main concerns is that they're balancing growing into being their own, starting to envision the path that they want. That's something that's always been the case. It's been the case over the decades I've been in practice, and certainly it's something that goes far back as to hundreds and thousands of years ago.
15: Then again, hey, Rebecca, hold that thought. We got to take a station break. I don't want to miss a sound of it. Yeah, so hold that thought. Now, I tell you what, if you want to be part of this great conversation, all you have to do is just go to the platform that you're watching us on and ask any questions in the comments that you might want to, or pick up the phone dial 1-888-344-1170. Again, that's 1-888-344-1170. It's your life, and we'll see you shortly after the break.
18: That's right. It's your life. Let's go. Dr. James. JC. Cool.

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That's right. Life. It's your life. Let's go. Dr. James.

0: James, James, James, JC, JC, Cooley, Cooley, it's your life.
1: 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In A Black Man's Point of View, Dr. James Cooley unpacks his thoughts and personal experiences about the challenges, stereotypes, and feelings of self-worth that many black men face today due to a 400-year ancestry rooted in slavery and colonization. Yet, how so many black men move forward despite this history? Most importantly, A Black Man's Point of View conveys that all men, regardless of race, creed, or color, are capable of love, respect, and dignity, described as a map to a greater life from the heart of a man who's experienced life's misfortune and harsh conditions. James shows us how beliefs, convictions, and a healthy mentality can help propel a life worth living. 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Cooley today from Amazon.com or wherever books are sold.
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5: As you see, my producer back in California and in Dallas, I kind of did overstep my boundaries a little bit because he should have brought us back, and I started talking before he brought us back. But you know, it's okay. I'm loving this conversation because it's needed, and Dr. Mike, you had asked a question, and I had to cut Rebecca off because we had to pay the bills. Can you ask the question, and so we can get back to that answer?
6: So the question I had asked Dr. Mattis was, what emotional concerns worry you the most today amongst the children and teenagers? And you started to answer that question.
7: We know that development happens in an uneven way, and that we have to always respond to the age and stage. That's been the case for millennia. Among the issues now pertain to our fast-paced society. So our kids are asked to absorb and work with an enormous amount of information. They also have access to so many inputs, and that creates both challenges and opportunities for our growing kids and their families.
6: Rebecca, did you hear me?
7: Yeah. No.
6: Let me say it again. How do you think the emotional landscape for young people has changed over the last decade or so?
7: Well, one of them is the pace of technology. And on the one hand, that could be wonderful. You know, I've been in practice for many years. And 25 years ago, I might have worked with a youngster who was very bright and motivated, but who had ADHD and therefore had a lot of difficulty keeping track of his coursework and his deadlines. And that caused enormous anxiety. At the same time, now the expectations would be so much greater for that student because we have so much more to juggle. At the same time, we have technologies for them to access information, use it in different formats, practice what they need, track their deadlines. But I would say the technology and the society pull associated with it is really a hallmark of our time.
6: Yeah. And many parents that I talk with struggle. In the first session, they want to know, does my child have a serious emotional concern, or is this just normal stress? What are the warning signs? What are the warning signs you want parents to know between this normal stress or this is really serious?
7: And look, who's more invested in a child, whether it's a four-year-old or a 44-year-old? So of course parents are concerned. So I think the first thing I think about is we want to normalize this. Having said that, parents have their antennae up for when there is something that needs attention. So one thing to look at is, how is this shifting our family dynamic? How is this shifting your child's comfort zone and how your child engages with peers, derives pleasure from being around people who are beloved or part of their community?
6: One of the really cool words that people like to use is resilience lately. It's a hot, hot word. Resilience to this, resilience. What are some of the most common misconceptions that adults and parents have about children's emotional resilience, the ability to bounce forward in life?
7: I think there are a number of them. On the one hand, because parents have access to so much information, they can sometimes be anxious where they're not understanding that some of this is a natural developmental stage. So as an example, this is a time when high school kids are kind of feeling out how to have their independence, how to manage on their own without checking in with their parents so much. That was the case way back when we were headed to university as well. The difference is that now the risks are much greater and there's a certain discomfort because the potential for the child to slide and engage in behaviors that can be self-destructive is that much more.
6: Yeah, that's a great, great response. I really appreciate that. Many people have a misunderstanding about how anxiety and depression, emotional distress, ADHD shows up in children and teens differently than in adults. Can you comment on that so we can begin to tease out what's different in kids when they have emotional difficulties versus adults?
7: You know, that's so important. And just you had mentioned a thinker recently. So may I mention a recent article? So there was just an article in the online Journal of the American Medical Association. And what they found was that the interview that psychiatrists and psychologists often use to be able to identify exactly what the difficulty is often change. And it's almost an alphabet soup of what they might diagnose. And so that's essential to our discussion. It's so hard to say that, to decipher what's going on.
6: I want to get into that more, but here's the boss.
5: You know, I got a question. A lot of the kids, I call them kids, teenagers, are spending enormous amount of time online. And they worry about what others think of them. What would you tell some of the parents or kids that they should not be caught up in what others think about them, but to focus on what they can do to better themselves?
7: It's so interesting that you say that. May I hold up a book that guided me as a parent and I think is so relevant? I don't know if you're familiar with the work of Dr. Ron Taffel. Okay. He wrote this book maybe 15, 18 years ago, Childhood Abound. And he was really ahead of the curve thinking about some of these issues like anxiety, understanding that, and ADHD, untangling learning issues, sleep disruption, some things you were asking about, Dr. Mantel. And what he noticed was that there were two things that are ironically happening at the same time. One of them is the kids have this draw to technology, which in turn makes them much more sensitive to their peers. And they rely on their peers and media. He named the term the second family to show that. On the other hand, what he also found in his research is that kids are much more connected to their parents, and that parents engage with their kids in a different way than they did 30, 40 years ago, because parents want to maintain a friendship relationship with their children. The kids can often be more open with their parents. They may not speak as respectfully every moment, but they're very direct. And because of that, if you keep the relationship open, there's also tremendous opportunity for give and take.
6: Yeah. Well, and this, it creates a what we call emotional safety area for kids. And that emotional safety is something we need to be talking more about. We have just a couple of minutes left in the segment, so I'll open it up and we can come back to that. But what do you think emotional safety looks like in the home environment and at school? How can we provide more emotional safety for children and teens?
7: One of the main ways to do that is by maintaining routines that are familiar, that offer what we call a scaffold, a framework against which kids are going through that growth. After the commercial, if you'd like, we can talk about how I think about that. I call it parenting with the new TLC. We used to think tender, loving care was about being gentle. Now we know that the TLC is appreciate your kid's temperament. Appreciate how your kid learns and absorbs information. And then think about the culture and community and the value system that defines how you help them grow.
5: Hey, Dr. Metz, hold that. We got to take a station break. I don't want to, but Todd beat me up. Station break. We're going to come back with a lot more Dr. Mattis about the, and also the link is what you think. Just keep that in mind, because if you want to be part of this conversation, all you have to do is just go to the platform. If you watch us on that, any questions that you might have, I promise you we'll get you an answer. Pick up the phone and dial 1-888-344-1170. Is your life, and we'll see you shortly after the break.
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9: There's much truth in A Journey That Ain't Over Yet, as all of us journey through life's precious gift of time, just like I have. Hi, I'm Todd Pyrick, the producer of The James Cooley Show. It's your life. And in the new audio version of his book, Country Boy, City Boy, A Journey That Ain't Over Yet, you can join James as he shares his true life story of struggle and success in America. It's both a cautionary tale and a roadmap to achieving the American dream. 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Country Boy, City Boy, A Journey That Ain't Over Yet is the unfiltered truth to provide hope for the future by challenging you to refuse to become a victim of life's circumstance and dare to become an overcomer, because a bigger, better, and more impactful life awaits you. 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
10: Hello, welcome back to the James Cooley Show tonight. As you already know, the link is what you think. Dr. Michael Manchin, she got Dr. Max. And I tell you, first of all, before we get back into the show, Jill and I will be heading back to Ghana in October. I have to go back and check on the kingdom. And she will, I'm hoping that she will take her throne. You know, but so we're looking at October. Heading back there. And one of the things or initiative that I have is called King Cooley Kids. And what we do is we're raising money for literacy, computers, to help our kingdom out and help tackle the problem that not just over in Africa, in our kingdom, but around the world. And we want to connect our kingdom, especially to the outside world. And so that's what we're doing. And if you have it in your heart, if you want to support us, all you have to do is go to CooleyFoundation.org, CooleyFoundation.org. Donate whatever you can. Our intention is to take a lot of computers and tablets back and start up the J.C. Cooley Foundation Learning Center in October. So we want to get back to the show right now. What we're talking about, especially our youth, and I asked a question about online, Dr. Manis just nailed that. But a lot of parents, again, do not.

0: earlier, right? In terms of young adulthood, one of the most important things goes back to routines and trying to engage your kid around what's meaningful to your child and to your family. So continuing to walk the dog, play catch. We all have basketball fever here. You may have heard there's going to be a ticker tape parade in Manhattan soon for those Knicks. Watching the basketball game together, all of that helps people engage separate from what we see in three dimensions. Another thing that we know is that young adulthood is the time when kids don't only have those basic skills, such as the literacy skills that Dr. Cooley, how wonderful that you're bringing that to Africa. By teenage years, that tends to be consolidated, but critical thinking, trying to engage in a back and forth around ideas that matter, are essential. And then I would say it starts in those earlier years. There are always times that we enjoy technology. I remember enjoying the Partridge Family, Saturday Night Live when Lorne Michaels was a kid. But the question is how we use it, and also, frankly, how we model it in our behavior. And that starts super early.
1: So we were talking earlier about your TLC program, and you call Connect the Dots. And I want to come back to that. TLC, your definition is temperament, learning profile, and context culture of family and school community. But let's get back into that. And I'm curious as to how you see that being of help to children and teens' emotional well-being.
0: I think about it because to me it expresses millennia-old wisdom and how that fits with what we know about how kids grow because of our neuroscience knowledge. So whether you want to look back to King Solomon, to Socrates, there was this idea that we all approach the world from distinct vantage points that is connected to so many different ingredients. And now we have the neuroscience behind it. So temperament-wise, we know that that's something that stays consistent over the lifespan. You know, some of us let things wash over us very easily. We're naturally more adaptable. We're naturally more outgoing. Whereas other people are a little slower to warm up. Or if there's a lot of stimulation, it kind of activates them a little bit. So appreciating that there are different styles of temperament helps us understand ourselves as adults and as parents. It also helps us appreciate where our kids are and how to set up those relationships for success. In terms of learning profile, we know that various underpinnings, various ingredients develop in particular sequences. And we also know some people are really good at talking things through. Other people need the visual, just as a brief example. And that taste stands to stay pretty consistent across the lifespan, too. And we have all kinds of neuroscience that supports it, especially appreciating that in young adulthood, executive functions, being able to prioritize, to mentally juggle, to hold on to multiple pieces of information at one time. That's especially when it happens. And then we also know that certainly our wonderful country is filled with people from different backgrounds, different value systems, and that family culture, school culture, community culture, generations before impact our perspective and our priorities. And that's an essential perspective that helps us understand each individual as they grow.
1: If we look at what Stephen Nowicki has found in his article, he talks about kids.

0: is at, who are 5 and 6 years old, who have deficits that lead to ongoing problems such as anxiety or loneliness or depression, concentration difficulties. I'll share the list of six that he suggests. Mm-hmm. As number one, recognizing emotions from facial expressions. Kids are having difficulties doing that. Expressing emotions appropriately through their own faces. Understanding emotional tones of voices as to, in terms of how to react. Regulating their voice volume and emotional expression. Participating in conversation turn-taking, not hogging the whole conversation. And synchronizing socially with others through timing and rhythm. That's an amazing a list that he developed. And it really does speak to what contemporary neuropsychology has taught us. But I'm one who always goes back to the Bible. Because I believe way before there was something called neuropsychology, we had the wisdom of the Bible. And that's a whole other show, of course. But I think that the idea of how we can bridge neuroscience and education, what brain science teaches us about emotional regulations in children, how we can help kids with these deficits that I just went through. I'd like you to hear your thoughts about that. Where is that being done? And how can parents take advantage of people who are skilled to help their kids deal with those things?
1: I tend to agree with you. There are so many belief systems that have this same appreciation for individual development and how to make relationships positive through that appreciation. And I sometimes refer to it as Solomon and synapses, because right. King Solomon very famously said, educate a child according to his nature, something Confucius said in his own way as well. So I think one piece of that is parents being confident in their knowledge of their children. And even if it's a matter of having voice memos on their phone or having a little notepad and being able to jot down some ideas about situations that arise that speak to their understanding of their kids or why something is complicated. But at the same time, Dr. Mantel, I think that your points from Dr. Nowicki's article are so on point, and it goes back to a very important question you asked me a few minutes ago, which is, how do we differentiate? So the child who's having trouble incorporating spatial information or turn taking, we want to think about that. Is that because of the child's being distractible? Is it because of difficulty with social cues? The way that we understand the child and then help them is different based on that type of differential.
0: Let's get into that.
2: Hold that thought. You already know what it is. It's the time to break. When we come back, the link is what you're thinking. And so I tell you, if you want to be part of this brief conversation, all you have to do is just go to the platform that you're watching us on, and comments, or just pick up the phone and dial 1-888-344-1170. It's your life, and we'll see you shortly after the break.
3: 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Hi, I'm Todd Pyrick, the producer of The James Cooley Show. It's your life. And in the new audio version of his book, Country Boy, City Boy, A Journey That Ain't Over Yet, you can join James as he shares his true life story of struggle and success in America. It's both a cautionary tale and a roadmap to achieving the American dream. This is a must listen for anyone who thinks they're stuck in life or needs to understand that their current situation is not their final destination. Country Boy, City Boy, A Journey That Ain't Over Yet is the unfiltered truth to provide hope for the future by challenging you to refuse to become a victim of life's circumstance and dare to become an overcomer, because a bigger, better, and more impactful life awaits you. Get the new audio version of his book, Country Boy, City Boy, A Journey That Ain't Over Yet, by Dr. James Cooley, on Amazon or wherever books are sold.
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2: Hey, Doc, you know I have to do this again. You know I have to. Dr. Manis, we're not going to get through half of the equation that we're talking about. Is it possible that you can come back on the
1: show? We'll find another time. I'm looking forward to the opportunity.
0: Great. I just wrote to her. I said I have 7 more pages of questions. We're not going to get through them all.
1: Well, they say a good question is the start to getting a good answer.
0: Right. Your answers are great. They're so helpful. I hope parents and teachers are listening and learning.
2: And so right now, this is our segment where we do the link is what you think. Dr. Michael Mantell, what do you have for me today?
0: All right. Well, you know, I wrote the book, Don't Sweat the Small Stuff. P.S. It's all small stuff, back in 1988. And now the link is what you think. And it's designed to help you live better, disturb yourself less. So here are 5 things to consider. Today's topic, especially for parents and teachers working with youngsters who are having difficulties. The title today is Things Get Better on page 235. Number one, things get better. It doesn't rain and stay dark forever, does it? Ever see a storm not run out of rain? Things get better. You'll surely look back and realize that what looked like opposition actually made your life better. 3, things get better. How do you know that the no answer you're focusing on really isn't a yes answer in disguise? Be patient. Number 4, things get better. But it all depends on you thinking better first. And number 5, things get better. They simply always do. The potter isn't finished spinning you on his wheel, so why think he is? If one of these points helped you live a better life today, then I have definitely made my point. So, don't sweat the small stuff.
2: Wow. I always look forward to the link for what you think, because it always ties into what we're talking about during the show. You know, so we got about 6 minutes. I'm gonna turn it back to you.
0: Let's go back real quickly. Rebecca, when a child says, "Nobody likes me, I'm a failure, I can't do this," how do you think parents are wise to respond?
1: The first thing is to take a deep breath, because it hits us personally, the idea that someone wouldn't adore our children, my goodness. So the first piece is to recognize that. And when there's an opportunity for reflection, to also step back and say, what was my initial response? And What was that about? Did it maybe ping something in my own experience? But that's not necessarily for the moment. I think in the moment, the idea is to try to understand what the child means about that and to empathically, caringly, not cut them down and disagree, but to understand the situation that led to their feeling that way. And then to think about that TLC. Is your kid so upset that he's not going to be able to absorb it? Is she the kind of person where it's better not to react in the moment because she's not going to take in all of your words? And then to really try to draw upon that problem solving ability, whether it's role playing, trying to break down the situation, or give them tools so that they can manage in the moment when that intensity really hits.
0: Yeah, yeah. The link ultimately is what that child thinks. And however we do it, we need to get into what that child is thinking, telling himself or herself. So what gives you, when you look ahead, what gives you hope about the future emotional health of children and adolescents in our generation?
1: First of all, they have parents who are all in. And so that means that parents are going to stay engaged, whether it's watching shows such as yours, reading books, being able to reach out to peers. So that's one thing. Also, there is an appreciation that mental health and emotional well-being is part of the totality of how we grow and what we need to tend to. There is also tremendous access to information these days, including AI, which can be actually a great opportunity. And finally, look at our kids. They've got wonderful opportunities on the horizon. And with our mentorship, access to people who have the ability to partner with them and their parents to grow, look at what Dr. Cooley can do in Africa to improve literacy. Right. That's our positive future, particularly in the wonderful country that we have, America.
0: Yes. Well said. Well said. So if there is a message that you wish that every teenager and parent could hear and truly believe from our conversation so far, what do you think it would be?
1: I think it goes back to that idea of know thyself, an appreciation for what is sometimes termed metacognition. The more we understand ourselves, can create relationships with people who care, can find areas that we love, that are gratifying, that help us learn, that's going to be able to help us manage the speed bumps, exactly as you referred to when you read from those wonderful passages in your book.
0: We have just a moment left. Is there one thing you want parents to start doing?
1: The one thing is take care of yourself, because you care so much about your child. For you to be able to embrace and support your child, to understand, is it typical development? Is it ADHD? Is it something where my child needs help in social situations? Is it anxiety? In order to do that brain work and that heart work, you need to take care of yourself.
0: Thank you so much, Rebecca. This was amazing. Just truly amazing. I'm looking forward to having you back and dive even deeper.
1: Thank you for having me and for all your wonderful work.
2: Well, you know, I tell you, this has been amazing. And I look forward to having you back on real soon. Dr. Mike, you just hit another home run like you always do. I'd like to thank Dr. Michelle Cooley for putting together another absolutely fantastic show. I'd like to thank my producers, Toddy Dewati, who's run things in San Diego and also produce it for our Dallas network. Most importantly, I'd like to thank our viewers and our listeners for tuning into the James Cooley Show Monday through Friday, 2 p.m. Pacific Standard Time, 4 p.m. Central, 5 p.m. Eastern, and also Sunday through radio. Always dream big, think big, and be big at everything you do. We'll be back tomorrow, same time, same place. It's your life, and we'll see you then.
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26: News this hour from Town Hall. I'm Jason Walker. Major talks in Switzerland seeking a permanent end of the war in Iran have ended. Mediators do say, though, that technical negotiations will go on. Florida GOP Senator Rick Scott telling the Salem Radio Network he's aligned with President Trump fully in getting FISA tweaked and passed in the Senate as long as the Save America Act is also approved.
27: Well, I want what he wants. I think we need to extend the FISA. Now, we have to make some changes to make sure they stop surveilling Americans. I've been surveilled under the Biden administration after January 6th. They stole my tax return. And then during Clinton years, I fought Hillary Care, so Clinton targeted my company. So if they can target me running a big company and being a U.S. senator, they can target anybody.
26: And Scott adds, action is needed right now.
27: Something's got to give. Nobody ever gets held accountable for violation of 702, so we have to have changes, and we have to get the Save America Act done.
26: Several new national polls suggesting warning signs for Democrats heading into the midterms.
28: A generic ballot survey shows Democrats leading Republicans by just 2 points, down from a 7-point advantage in February. Analysts say that's below the margin typically needed to win back the House. Republicans are gaining ground with Hispanic and younger voters, while Democrats face concerns about weak candidates and unclear messaging, raising early doubts about their midterm prospects. John Scott reporting.
26: Major wildfires in the western U.S., extremely dry conditions, also hot and windy. One small town in Utah, all 1,000 residents were evacuated. There have been no reports of any fatalities. Heat wave in a good chunk of Europe. Highs 104 to 108 in France, Spain, and parts of Italy. And forecasters say Monday might be even hotter. More on these stories, townhall.com.
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26: Measles are on the march in Utah. Here's Bob Agnew.
0: Utah spent the past year fighting measles outbreaks in almost every county, and experts say there's no clear end in sight. Health officials worry measles cases will rise again when school starts and cold weather kicks in. International health experts are set to gather in November to determine whether the U.S. and Mexico will both keep their measles-free designations. Canada lost its last year. Bob Agnew reporting.
26: Well, thousands of Czechs have rallied in Prague to protest a government plan there to overhaul the funding for public broadcasters. The plan was approved last week. It proposes financing public radio and TV from the state budget instead of fees from individuals and businesses. Critics warn this could threaten media independence. They also cite recent examples in Slovakia and Hungary. Breaking news and analysis, townhall.com. Admittedly, something very different. Here's Lisa Dwyer.
1: President Donald Trump is threatening to impose U.S. tolls in the Strait of Hormuz if a final deal with Iran is not reached in 60 days. Trump highlighted that the initial agreement to end the war with Iran calls for toll-free travel through the vital waterway for 60 days and says there will be no tolls after the 60-day period has expired unless they are imposed by and for the United States of America. Trump says the money would be used for services rendered as the guardian angel to the countries of the Middle East for past, present, and future reimbursement costs. The current memorandum does not preclude future fees. I'm Lisa Dwyer.
26: The governor of Illinois likes to say Chicago is very safe, but it wasn't over the weekend. Number of shootings, 7 dead, 38 wounded. More on these stories, townhall.com.
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1: Well, it's a great way to start the day, and as this program transmit via satellite across the USA to 625 weekly AM and FM stations. I know we have a few more coming. Welcome aboard America's number one travel radio show, everyone. Looking at the clock, it is just after 10 a.m. Eastern Time. It is Saturday, June 20th, 2026. And from coast to coast, border to border, and around the world on TuneIn, well, we are now off and running as we talk everything and anything in the world of travel. All right, in 2 weeks, it's official. America's 250 is here. Our birthday of our country will be happening. And if you're hearing the show in or around the New York City area, or you're going to be here in the New York area for the big America 250 and the Sail Forth 250 celebrations that will be happening, they will be the biggest in the nation that day by far. How about making plans to join Mary and me and RJ from 10 a.m. to 12 noon Eastern Time? We'll be broadcasting this show live from the Intrepid. That's right there on the Hudson River at 46th Street in Manhattan and Pier 86. So Mary and I were at the Intrepid this week for a walkthrough and equipment test. The team there, Mary, with JC and Cameron and Jeff, they are working to make sure we're technically sound to make this happen. Jassy, I should say.
2: Jassy
1: was great.
2: Yeah.
1: Location, folks, that we decided on, it may be the best spot in New York. We'll be right there behind the Concorde jet if you've been there. On the water, that's on the Intrepid Promenade or the Plaza, literally right on the water with such great sight lines in the front of us and above us. Everything's going to be happening.
2: Yeah, I actually can't believe. I mean, I can, but I'm so excited this came together because, like you said, the sight lines are perfect. We are right there, water level, and we will see everything going right
1: and
2: by
1: you're
2: us
1: gonna hear it
2: on
1: too.
2: The Hudson. Yeah. And those of you listening will definitely hear it. You'll hear all the excitement. There's going to be a military reception going on right behind us when we're broadcasting live. Very exciting. And, you know, we've been investing a lot of the show, actually, to America's 250, pretty much, Robert, since July 5th of last year.
1: Yeah, we started
2: pretty
1: it.
2: Much the exactly. whole year.
1: We got the jump start.
2: We definitely did. And this July 4th live broadcast is certainly going to put an exclamation point on things for us. And it's going to be a very different type of show than we normally do. Definitely in the studio or even when we're out actually on remotes broadcasting from hotels and other places, since so much is going to be happening minute by minute directly in front of us on the Hudson River as well as in the sky above us and basically all around the Intrepid that day. So Robert and I will do the show along with RJ. Kind of more of a play-by-play. I think I said this last week, similar to how NBC does the Thanksgiving Day parade. We're going to obviously, when the Blue Angels are flying over, we're probably going to have to stop talking, Robert.
1: Well, we're going to just test the equipment.
2: Hear that.
1: We'll see.
2: Yeah.
1: We'll see if we can compete with that.
2: Yeah. But it really is. It's going to be a very special show as we celebrate America's 250th birthday. We're really excited.
1: And we'll have guests joining us here and there.
2: Yeah.
1: But it's going to be a very different show for us. So, all right, I got a question for you, Mary. Now, I know Rudy's still getting ready. He's got his segment coming up. But Bobby, if you want to jump in here too as well. By the way, Bobby, all is well down in Dallas there at the Network Center?
3: All is beautiful down here at the Network Operations Center.
1: We love that. Appreciate that. All right, so here's the question I have for you guys. I saw a story this week that we're actually, you know, using in one of our new travel polls that just went up on the website, so everyone in this audience can jump in and also vote in on it on the website. It has to do with something that the International Air Transport Association, some of you in the industry may know them as IATA, that they're pushing what's called Save a Life, Not a Bag. Yeah, in theory, I like that, right? In short, they're starting with an education campaign, but the end result could see airlines installing locks on the overhead bins of planes, essentially controlling when we can or cannot have access to items that we put into them. So what's causing this is, you know, folks are scrambling to get their belongings during an emergency evacuation. So I understand that. Mm-hmm. I get the reason.
2: That's happened several times.
1: It seems unnecessary to me. You know, I want as few rules and regulations as possible, but again, everyone else has to be impacted because of really what I'm just going to call a few ignorant people that are out there. I just don't understand it. I realize they're putting all of our lives at risk, but, you know, thoughts, should airlines be mandated to lock us out of overhead bins when we fly?
2: Well, I don't think it's going to happen anytime soon because they are starting, like you said, with this campaign, Save a Life, Not a Bag. But, you know, they've had a lot of issues on that. And I think people don't realize how many times there are evacuations. Sometimes they happen for medical reasons. There are evacuations that occur
1: or
2: on the ground.
1: Planes back into each
2: it
1: other.
2: It doesn't always make the news. Right. You do have people sliding down these evacuations. Slides, and they're not designed. You have to take your shoes off. They're not designed for luggage and laptops, and they could puncture the the slides. So, you know, I don't love it either, but I, you know, people are crazy. I mean, they want their laptops.
1: I just think everything in our society, when we have an issue, we have to have a new rule. And I get it. Again, it's safety is so important when you're on a plane, right? But I mean, I don't know, Bobby, you have any thoughts on that?
3: Yeah. Look, I know we don't always agree on everything in this country today, but one thing everybody still agrees on, it feels like, is don't take my stuff. And so if you locked their things away, I think a lot of people would push back against that, just unanimously, that people wouldn't like having their stuff locked away.
1: Yeah, that's good. But, yeah. But will that cause more of an issue if there isn't an emergency situation and now the bins are locked and people are trying to evacuate, but they're like, hey, the bin's locked, I can't get out, or they're going to try to chisel it open somehow.
2: You're probably going to have somebody, it's not great. Before we move on to the polls, real quick, Bobby, you're in Texas. Have you heard of this guy, Freddie, from, I think he's from Germany. He's all over the news.
3: All the World Cup fans have been everywhere around here.
2: And they love our country.
3: Yeah. Yep,
2: and
3: they love Buc-ee's and everything.
1: Yeah. I think
2: it's great.
1: Free refills I'm seeing out there.
2: They can't believe you get free refills.
1: Big the country is.
2: And how diverse the country is.
1: We love it.
2: I think it's been great. I think FIFA's actually been really great for our country.
1: The tourism numbers this year are going to go through the roof.
2: Yeah. Yeah. All right. Well, if you find Freddie, can you get him?
3: Yeah, absolutely. I'll flag him down for you.
2: Thank you.
3: Donka.
2: All right. All right. Before we move to the Travel News Roundtable, new travel polls are up on the show website. That's rmworldtravel.com. First question, should airlines install locks to control access to overhead bins? You have two choices, yes or no. Second question, does buying into a theme park membership program interest you? And again, you have two options, yes or no. Six Flags actually just expanded their membership
1: program.
2: You were
1: going to talk, we ran out of time last week.
2: We did, yeah. So they've expanded their multi-park subscription program, adding six additional parks around the country. They've broken the country out into four regions, West, Midwest, East, and Texas. Texas gets its own region because you guys have six parks in Texas that are Six Flags. Basically, what it does is it spreads the total annual cost over a 12-month period. It's about $8 per month per member subscription, which is a pretty good deal. You can see all the parks,
1: Absolutely.
2: Not bad.
1: All right, so go vote in the new polls. They're up on the website. So for the Travel News Roundtable, really, I was just going to say this. You know, it was end of an era yesterday. If you haven't seen, you know, down in the Washington, D.C. area, President Trump, he unveiled new Air Force One. Now, this is being called a bridge airline Air Force One, not airline, since we do have the two new Air Force Ones coming.
2: They're
1: just delayed. Mm-hmm. But this new $400 million Boeing 747-8, it's nicknamed the Palace in the Sky. It apparently was the most luxurious plane at the time when it was built. It's 30 feet. The wingspan is 30 feet wider, a wider cabin. The other Air Force Ones that go back to the Bush era, 96 countries, 223 foreign trips that they flew. It's actually going to lead the America 250 celebrations down in Washington, D.C. All right, when we come back after this quick sponsors break, the Chief Travel Leader conversation will feature Robert Gallagher. The Destination Spotlight is also ahead this hour. We'll get Rudy in here as well for his segment. All that and more. We're back in 180 seconds.
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1: As Mary and I welcome all of you back now to the New York City area with us once again, and we move into the B block. That's going to bring us the Chief Travel Leader conversation. Before we welcome back Robert Gallagher, looking forward to speaking to him. Well, we're sponsored by Regent Seven Seas Cruises.
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1: Yeah, we announced the 2027 itinerary at the beginning of May, and from what we're being told, it looks like it's already sold out, or it's very close to it, folks, at this point, so that's why we're talking about 2026, and that's the good news, because you still can join us this October. There's one or two suites left for that 2026 cruise. The places we're going, their bucket list, the Regent team, well, they're going to deliver some of the best fun and entertainment you'll find in the cruise sector of travel, plus great food at around 10 different restaurants, all mixed with such an array of culture. 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You'll see the Regent banner to cruise with us right on the homepage, or just find a direct link at rmworldtravel.com. 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
2: All right. Travel Guard is the company we've been using for travel insurance for more than 20 years. The company partnered with us here on the show back in 2019, which is why you can go to travelguard.com/carry and check out all their plans. Their COO and head of the Americas is Robert Gallagher. Off to that show hotline we go for today's Chief Travel Leader conversation.
1: Robert, nice to have you back aboard America's number one travel radio show today with us.
7: Hello, Robert and Mary. Great to be back with you.
1: Well, always nice having you here. All right, so this conversation, Robert, is timely. Last week, we were contacted by show fans out in the L.A. area. They've booked a safari for Africa. I believe, Mary, they're leaving what, mid-July or something, I think they said.
2: Yeah.
1: They're going to Tanzania, but they shared they're very concerned about Ebola and asked us about what type of travel insurance they should have for their trip. Now, the number of cases regarding Ebola, it is escalating. There are no known cases in Tanzania. It's currently in Uganda and the Democratic Republic of the Congo. What would you say, Robert, to this couple, and can they still get coverage for Tanzania?
7: Generally speaking, Robert, I would say yes, they can still get coverage for Tanzania. But as I say always, it's important that they do their research and their homework and look at the policies that are available in the market, certainly by way of TravelGuard.com, and make sure that, you know, in reading the policy, what would be, in the case of Ebola, in the event of illness, sudden illness, and Ebola is, contracting Ebola would be a medical event. So just read through the policy information, description of coverage, and, you know, feel confident that that policy is one that would cover you in the event you contract Ebola.
2: All right, let's talk about ways people buy travel insurance. When you buy an airline ticket, the airline's going to try to upsell to add travel insurance at checkout. You book a trip with an OTA like Expedia, Booking.com, or even Airbnb. They're also going to take you through add-ons for travel insurance prior to checkout. And as you know, we work with Colette, Regent Seven Seas, and Hilton, who also will encourage trip protection through companies they're aligned with, Allfine. Travel Guard is the company we've personally used for more than 20 years, Robert. So when we partnered in 2019, it made a lot of sense on many levels. We, of course, encourage our listeners to buy directly from travelguard.com/carry. It's going to allow them to work directly with the company. They're going to get the coverage that they need. They can look at plans. What are some reasons you might encourage travelers to also consider buying directly from the company?
7: You know, I want to be careful, Mary, for the simple reason that we have quality partnerships, across every channel within the travel industry. But the products vary, right? So products sold through airlines, products sold directly, products sold through cruise lines, whatever the case may be, they can be different products, right? Typically, our retail products that we sell directly, we also sell through travel agencies, right? So you're getting more or less, in terms of the retail product, our essential, preferred, and deluxe products. You can get the same product by buying direct or through a travel agent. Those products are more comprehensive, typically, in terms of addressing any of the risks you might encounter while traveling. In addition, the services, the assistance services, are part of that travel insurance plan that you're purchasing, the retail travel insurance plan. So you get the full value proposition, whether you buy direct at Travel Guard, whether you buy through your travel agent, provided that, that travel agent has a relationship with Travel Guard.
1: All right, so I'm going to take it in a different direction, and I agree. It's the comprehensive aspect that we always promote. So we always talk, we joke about this with the weather. Now, I very rarely look at the weather when we travel or worry about it personally because it's not something I can change. I find it just, a waste of time to perseverate about it. But if we need to adjust to plan B or C, that's just how we'll roll. There are things that travelers should think about, I would say, with regards to weather. Like traveling certain times of the year when hurricanes are frequent will be one. We just saw this week the challenges with the tropical storm that was created in the south. Travel Guard offers something called Trip Saver that nicely protects folks. It may not be something that our listeners out there hear about a lot. So, could you give them an idea of what it's about? Because it really could provide some other travel options if weather becomes an issue.
7: Sure. It's pretty straightforward. Typically, in the event of weather, a trip is delayed, interrupted, or canceled. Trip Saver is an alternative to canceling a trip, to where, you've purchased a trip. The extent to which you want to rebook that trip because you're headed to a destination where there is going to be weather activity in the form of a tropical storm or a hurricane, and the cost associated with rebooking that trip can be covered by the Trip Saver benefit. So it really is a matter of you wanted to take that trip, you want to go to that destination. Unfortunately, the timing is off due to weather. You don't have to cancel. If you have a Trip Saver benefit, you can go ahead and exchange, and then a portion or all of the cost for rebooking the trip may be covered by the Trip Saver benefit.
2: Okay. Robert, when Robert and I do our travel seminars, we share top 15 travel tips, and it often surprises us how many people at the end raise their hands saying that they actually have not purchased travel insurance, whether through a relationship or directly. We've certainly, I think, helped to make some inroads.
1: Oh, we have, for sure.
2: Educating people on the importance of travel insurance, but they're also surprised to hear that there are other options. There are annual plans, there are pet bundles, wedding bundles. Talk a little bit about the diversity of that.
1: Even the rental vehicle coverage, that comes up a lot,
2: that
1: too.
2: Yeah,
7: essentially, there's product out there for any risk. But you mentioned annual products. So in leisure travel, there are two primary product categories. There's the individual single trip, and then there's the annual trip. The annual trip, you have to look at the benefits of the annual trip policy and make sure that the annual trip policy is a match for your planned travel during that annual period. So it really is, again, annual trip plans typically are not the comprehensive plans that you would get, by purchasing individual single trip. An individual single trip also breaks down into, whether it is comprehensive or whether you just want post-departure. Post-departure comes without the trip cancellation benefit, but does offer, trip interruption and trip delay. But it's, you know, the post-departure product is a little less expensive than the more comprehensive product. But again, it's all a matter of what you need to cover the risks that that concern you most. But there is a variety of product out there that pretty much covers any primary product, Robert, to your point, whether it be car, air, cruise, packaged vacation, et cetera.
1: Well, I think that's what people really surprises them. I mean, you know, they're really, you can get this customized for your needs. You don't have to just take the off-the-shelf one-size-fits-all.
2: Right.
1: I think that's important. So, all right, we got about a minute and a half as I'm looking at the clock right now. And as I mentioned in the opening A block, 2 weeks from today for our July 4th live broadcast, Mary and I and RJ will be broadcasting the show live from the Intrepid here in New York City. All the America 250 and Sail Forth 250 celebrations happening directly in front of us and above us. So there's a lot happening there. You know, we got Fleet Week, we got 15,000 military members, I think, military tall ships, different aircraft all flying around us. I know you've spent a lot of your career in Atlanta and here in New York, Robert. What are you looking forward to most as America celebrates its 250th? And I really would love to hear, do you think what's the greatest gift that this country has given to the world of travel?
7: Well, what I'm looking forward to most is everybody traveling to various destinations to celebrate the 250th anniversary. In terms of the greatest gift, boy, that has to be commercial aviation, but not just commercial aviation, aviation in and of itself. You know, with the Blue Angels flying overhead, you know, in New York, come 4th of July. It really is all about taking to the skies, whether it be travel, celebration, and commemoration. Very much looking forward to it all.
1: Yeah, and I would say, hey, listen, mm-hmm. aviation—that's a big. We're going to talk about that. And yes, around 10:30 Eastern time, they're scheduled to fly over us, Robert. So it will be loud and proud, as we keep saying on this show. So, Liz, very nice connecting with you. We really appreciate that. Always enjoy these conversations; they're very helpful. And I think you know you bring a lot of good information to listeners. From the source, so we appreciate that. Hope you have a great weekend, and we'll talk soon, okay?
7: Very good. Thanks, Robert and Mary. Take care.
2: Thank you, Robert. You too.
1: All right, listen, he's so easygoing. I love the information he always shares with us, Mary.
2: Very candid.
1: TravelGuard.com/Carrie, folks. All right, as we hand off to Bobby in Dallas for this bottom of the hour break, the Destination Spotlight is ahead in about 20 minutes. Today, well, it's a preferred travel panel day on the program. You're not going to want to miss that. That's coming up in hour two. But next, well, another Gallagher will join the show. She's going to talk wines and Napa Valley. We'll be right back.
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0: 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Well, Napa Valley is the country's most famous wine-producing region, but there's a second large industry there, and that's tourism. Visitors spend about $2.5 billion a year visiting Napa, and according to our next guest, Napa wants us to think about the destination as being more than just wine tasting. Lindsay Gallagher joined me on the show in the late summer of 2024 to describe visiting Crush Season in Napa, and I'm delighted to talk to her again about this effort to broaden Napa's appeal. Lindsay, welcome back to the show. I understand this campaign is called Live a Little or a Lot. What does that mean exactly?
1: That's right. Thank you so much for having me today. It's great to have the opportunity to remind your listeners that they are invited to come and see us out here in Napa Valley. And really, this new campaign is encouraging all of our visitors to live a little when they come to Napa Valley, or in turn to live a lot if that's what they so choose. And really, it's about giving them the freedom to curate an experience that feels personal and distinctive. In this time where many of our travel tools are focusing on AI and producing kind of cookie cutter itineraries for everyone, this really broadens the opportunities for our visitors and lets them see Napa Valley through the lens of all five of our unique towns, and really lets travelers choose how they want to explore, how they want to indulge, and ultimately how they define luxury on their own terms. And so with that, we have a fun new campaign called Live a Little or a Lot.
0: Now, these five towns you mentioned, who are fairly famous names to people who know wine, are they each doing something different?
1: Absolutely. I mean, I think that is really the secret sauce of the Napa Valley, if you will. I mean, people know our name and our destination for the valley overall, but we have, each town has a very unique personality, whether that's Calistoga up in the north part of the valley, where really the wellness tourism got its start in California. Then you have St. Helena, wonderful shopping and restaurants and winery options there. Yountville is, of course, the culinary heart of the Napa Valley, and Thomas Keller and several other celebrated chefs are in Yountville. And then we have lots of fun things happening in the city of Napa. We have a little bit of nightlife, lots of urban tasting rooms, great walkability with the Napa River, and American Canyon down in the south end of the valley has beautiful wetlands and walking trails, golf courses, very family-friendly. So again, each of those towns, through their unique offering and personality, has opportunities for our visitors to live a little or live a lot.
0: And if some of our visitors have never been to Napa Valley, I tell you, it's very easy to go to these cities. It's basically a long valley with lots of vineyards, obviously. And there are two main highways that go down each side of the valley. So you can go to those towns very easily. I know that because I am very serious about wine, I know that numbers are a bit off on wine drinking. And I also note that you have noted, or your organization has noted, that more and more groups are having a designated driver, so that folks who can go to all the wine tastings they want and not worry at all about having, you know, consumed any alcohol before driving. Is that a trend? Are those two trends that you can verify?
1: Yeah, sure, absolutely. I think that, we have a lot of great opportunities for transportation partners as well, so that should everybody wish to enjoy wine, they don't need the pressure of driving throughout the valley. As you did mention, it's about 30 miles from north to south, so, you know, quite compact and accessible, but, there is driving distance between towns and winery and experience options. Another fun way, fun new transportation option is to use our Napa Valley Vine Trail, which is a bicycle and walking path that, when it's complete, is going to run nearly 50 miles from the Vallejo Ferry Terminal all the way up to Calistoga. But significant segments of that trail are now completed. The most recent new addition is the segment between St. Helena and Calistoga in the north part of the valley. And it's some of the most beautiful biking, walking trails, I think, anywhere in the world, and gives the opportunity to enjoy wine tasting and experiencing the valley on a bicycle at a very, much slower and more intimate pace than you would if you were in a car. So plenty of options for our visitors to move throughout the valley once they are up here, with a special shout out to that Napa Valley Vine Trail, beautiful outdoor asset, which is a fun and creative option as well.
0: And there's also the Napa Valley Wine Train that runs through the valley. You can actually have lunch on that train. That's a great way to stop and see some vineyards. Lindsay Gallagher is the president and CEO of Visit Napa Valley. You can find more

0: information by going to visitnapavalley.com. Lindsay, thanks for joining us.
1: Thank you, and have a great summer.
0: You as well. We'll be right back.
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0: 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Well, next week, on Thursday, June 25th, to be exact, an event aimed to promote teaching children to swim will occur in 17 countries around the world. It's called the World's Largest Swim Lesson, and here to explain it is Beth Root from Bozonic, who is co-creator of the event. Beth, welcome to the show. To begin with, this has grown into a massive event, hasn't it?
1: It really has. We have, over the course of our history, reached about 56 countries, all six continents, and at the end of this event, we'll have served about 500,000 kids.
0: So is the event aimed at getting them to take swim lessons in the long term, or short term, I should say, even? Or, I mean, I know it's a one-day event, but what is it meant to lead to?
1: The purpose of the event is really multifold. The goal is initially to bring kids, particularly folks that don't have access to lessons or to water safety training, into an environment where they can get some of that information that within 30 minutes, within one day, will give them some tools to be safer in and around the water, even if they don't continue swimming lessons. But ultimately, we want to encourage every kid, every family, and regardless of age, if you don't know how to swim, every individual to take those lessons because they are life-saving and obviously improve quality of life as well.
0: Do you happen to know, since this is a U.S.-based show, how many locations in the United States are participating with the World's Largest Swim Lesson on Thursday?
1: In the U.S., there'll be more than 600. And if people are interested in finding locations, there's a map at our website, WLSL.org, and you can search globally to be able to participate.
0: Let me repeat that. It's WLSL.org. That's short for World's Largest Swim Lesson, WLSL.org. Okay. Now, yes. Is there a cost to participate in this in those 600 locations?
1: Every individual location manages the event as their own event. So in many cases, I would say most cases, there is no cost. In some cases, it depends on how they're running and structuring their program.
0: And what is the age group that you are attracting or eligible to attend?
1: Again, that depends on the local facility, but for the most part, we encourage folks of all ages. Many facilities focus on young children because drowning is the number one leading cause of death for kids 1 to 4, which many, many parents don't know. But they are open in many cases to all ages.
0: That is a stunning statistic. I'm always surprised to find adults who are afraid to go anywhere near water. They don't know if they were thrown in the water or how to survive 1 minute.
1: It's true. The CDC has done a lot of research over the last couple of years and found it's a stunning number. There's 40 million U.S. Americans that don't know how to swim, adults.
0: How many? 42 million?
1: Yes, more than 40 million. And of course, the scary thing about that is if an adult doesn't know how to swim and they don't feel comfortable around the water, they are often less likely to expose their children to that risk because it seems like a risk
0: to them. Of course. Beth Root is with Bozonic. It is a co-founder of this event that's been going on for 17 years called the World's Largest Swim Lesson. You can find more details by going to the website, which is the initials of the World's Largest Swim Lesson, WLSL.org. It comes up this Thursday. Best of luck to you with it, Beth. I admire the efforts.
1: We appreciate the opportunity to talk to you about our one day, one lesson, one shared purpose.
0: Thank you. We'll be right back.
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2: Now back to the show hotline as we go to America's 36th state. Travel Nevada CEO Rafael Villanueva joins the show now.
1: Hello, Rafael. Welcome to America's number one travel radio show.
3: Well, thank you. I'm looking forward to spending a few minutes with you guys.
1: Thank you for that. So, Mary was out in your state back in March for a special girls' weekend getaway. I think she brought some good mojo to Nevada, because particularly Las Vegas, although they, you know, she and her friends were in other parts of the state as well. I see at this point that Las Vegas is seeing some really nice measured rebound in tourism. I saw a report from the University of Nevada at Las Vegas that shared expectations of visitor volume to climb back around 40 million this year. So we know that business and convention travel, always important to Las Vegas. Is that what's driving the tourism rebound right now in that city?
3: Yeah, you know what? Yes. The Las Vegas Convention Business Authority, who drives the ship when it comes to tourism in Southern Nevada and Las Vegas, has made a major focus on the conventions and business. And this is actually, by the way, convention season through, you know, the last part of April, first couple weeks of May. So it's been very strong. And then there was a couple of major conventions that they're so large that they can only come every 3 years. For example, one called Con Expo Con Egg that is absolutely enormous. And it's not anywhere else. So it's every 3 years in Las Vegas, but because of all the movement of the equipment. So that's been pretty impressive. And the numbers were really positive, but also special events and programs. A number of years ago, Allegiant Stadium was built, home of the Las Vegas Raiders, but it also has become probably one of the most exciting center places in the West for special events, concerts, and sporting events. And the city has taken full advantage of it. BTS, for example, was just in Las Vegas for about 4 days. And I haven't seen those numbers yet, but back in a couple years ago when they're here, in two shows, they brought over 200,000 people.
2: Oh, my goodness. Wow.
3: To Las Vegas. Those
2: Rafael,
3: numbers are huge.
2: Yeah, those are all huge.
3: It's a major investment.
2: Huge numbers. You know, listen, if you remove all of the gaming that also brings a lot of people to your state, I think listeners might find it interesting to know that Nevada is the most mountainous state in the continental U.S. It's known for its gold, silver. It's the second largest producer of turquoise in the country, and the state has more natural hot springs than any other. So if we get away from Vegas and kind of go outside a little bit into other areas, what would you recommend for our listeners for a good visit?
3: You know, you read off some wonderful things in the state. We also have probably the most public land in the lower 48, too. Getting out and getting to the fresh air, whether it's in our mountains, whether it's in at our lakes, I think it's great. A few hours away from Las Vegas, there's a beautiful area called Kalieni, and it's got about six state parks within 30, 40-minute drive. You can go out there and spend the entire day. And if you want, you can drive back to Vegas and then go to see one of the wonderful shows that they have. And that's been the benefit of the traveler.
1: Yeah, there's so much there. Let me take you this, because, listen, professional sports are now big. Well, I'm sorry about your Golden Knights that, unfortunately, last Sunday they did not make it. But, 9 years ago, they opened up a whole new era for the state. The Raiders, you mentioned, there, 2020. 2028, you're going to have the A's playing. F1 just made a major commitment. So that says a lot about the state. But really, when I think about, Nevada and some of our trips, Red Rock Canyon, a great place. Lake Tahoe, I mean, that is a very different experience. You've got Reno. Where's a place you suggest to visitors that maybe just isn't always top of mind?
3: People do hear about Lake Tahoe. Lake Tahoe is beautiful, whether it's on the North Shore or on the South End with some of the casinos there. It is just quite stunning. And when you go up that mountain and through, you know, see all the greenery, and then you look down and there's beautiful, pristine blue lake. It is, I think, heaven.
1: Oh, it's a very unique place, no question.
3: But just, you're right, about 45 minutes to an hour, Red Rock is so close. But if you can go a little further north to the east side, you can go to Ely, and our only national park that is 100% in the state of Nevada is the Great Basin National Park. It's one of the few national parks that are free. Mm-hmm. It's wonderful camping. But the things I like about there's two main things. There's Lehman Caves, where you can go in there and take a tour and see this beautiful, what human nature created in these caves. And then also it's one of the darkest places, if not Nevada, the U.S., or the world, and see some amazing stars for our dark sky.
1: All right, really quick. I just need about a 10-second answer on this. America 250, something really important they must do in Nevada.
3: Go to Virginia City or go to Carson City, the capital, where you can find the Mint 1, which is the first mint of creating it, but where all the gold that helped build basically most of California came from that state, and it's going back in time. It's a wonderful place. It's a can't miss.
1: Raphael, listen, it goes by quickly. Nice connecting with you today. Have a great weekend, okay?
3: Absolute pleasure. Thank you so much.
2: Thank you, Raphael. Take care.
3: Thank you, Bobby. Thank you, Mary. I appreciate it. And hopefully we'll talk soon again. Bye-bye.
1: All right, there goes Raphael. The Silver State that was admitted to the Union on Halloween in 1864 wraps Hour 1, folks. To plan your travels there, you can just go to TravelNevada.com. Another 60 minutes of your favorite travel radio show is straight ahead. 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
7: News this hour from Town Hall. I'm Jason Walker. Midterm elections for Congress, deciding who represents each state in the House and which party controls the Senate and House for the next 2 years. All 435 House seats, of course, are up, while about one-third of the Senate seats also on the ballot. Coming up in November, the midterms. Recent polling suggesting Democrats had the momentum, though some surveys show the lead shrinking and gone. On Capitol Hill, House Speaker Mike Johnson says he's confident the GOP will hold on to their majority.
8: We've got great candidates, an extraordinary record to run on, a great environment, and meanwhile, the Democrats are going stock raving mad. As you can see, there's an insurgent left has taken over the Democrat Party. The Marxists are taking control. They're openly running as socialists and anti-Semites and everything else. And I really, really like our chances in the fall. I'm convinced we're going to win.
7: Heat wave gripping a large part of Europe. Highs of 104 to 108 degrees in France, Spain, and Italy. And forecasters say, watch out, Monday may be even worse. This is the sun's time to shine. Sunday, the longest day of the year in the Northern Hemisphere.
9: The summer solstice this Sunday marks the longest day of the year in the Northern Hemisphere and the start of astronomical summer. It's the opposite in the Southern Hemisphere, where it's the shortest day of the year and winter will start. The Earth's axis is tilted at an angle as it travels around the sun. Solstices mark the times when the Earth is tipped most extremely, either toward or away from the sun. That means the hemispheres are getting very different amounts of sunlight, and the days and nights are at their most unequal. I'm Haya Pinjwani.
7: And despite what most people believe, the start of summer means this. The days are getting shorter, and will until winter solstice in December, which time they start getting longer. More on these stories, townhall.com.
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7: Critics say hospital systems all around the nation may be using contracting rules to blunt price competition. The Justice Department says those tactics can indeed harm consumers. More on the story from correspondent John Scott.
11: A new analysis tied to DOJ cases against OhioHealth and New York Presbyterian finds banning certain contracting practices like anti-steering and all-or-nothing deals could cut hospital and affiliated physician prices by about 18%. That's roughly $4,100 less per inpatient stay in affected markets. Employers could see premiums fall about 6.5%, saving families around $1,800 a year. The biggest impact would come in markets dominated by a single system, with potential benefits for rural hospitals and patients as well. John Scott reporting.
7: And breaking news and analysis at townhall.com. Illinois Governor J.B. Pritzker signing off on a new package of taxes targeting the tech sector.
12: The measures hit digital advertising, cryptocurrency investors, prediction markets, and social media platforms, and are expected to raise more than $800 million a year. Illinois will also become the first state to charge social media companies based on user counts. Legal experts warn the plan could face constitutional challenges, and conservatives argue the taxes single out speech platforms and could chill online expression while tying up businesses in costly court fights. Ken Lorman reporting.
7: Macy's set to celebrate America's 250th birthday with a massive July 4th fireworks show in New York, all over. And you can watch that show live if you're not there to see it in person. It will be shown on NBC or Peacock on the 4th of July. More on these stories, townhall.com.
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1: Hour two of America's number one travel radio show is on, everyone. Welcome back for our next 60 minutes of today's program. It is just past 11 a.m. Eastern Time. It is Saturday, June 20th, 2026. And as we broadcast live via satellite to our 625 AM and FM stations across the USA, well, we are about to kick off the latest preferred travel panel. Mary, who is joining us for today's patriotic PTP, as
2: we
1: like to call it?
2: That's right. We are indeed. And what we have planned with this show that we talked about last hour, between that and all that's coming in just 2 weeks as part of the semi-quincentennial, America's 250 Travel and Patriotism is our focus for today's preferred travel panel. Joining the discussion, we have John LaBarbera, Tunnel to Towers Foundation board member and retired New York City Fire Department battalion chief. We have Catherine Orr, director with Historic Hotels of America and Historic Hotels Worldwide, and John Dichtel, CEO with the American Association for State and Local History.
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3: Thanks for having us.
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1: Well, thank you, everybody.
5: Yeah, thank you. Hey,
1: Catherine, good to hear your voice as well. So, we're going to start off this way. Over our 250 years in America, listen, we have so many events shape our history. We'll be talking about those a lot in 2 weeks from now. But we truly have such an amazing country with our faith, diversity, innovations, freedoms. We could go on, think about landing on the moon, saving the world, and ending World War II, aviation and the automobile. They're just a tiny number of our successes. We have had some horrendous happenings as well. Civil War, Pearl Harbor, Great Depression, certainly 9/11 is a major one that just happened 25 years ago. So, John, I'm going to talk to you from the Tunnel to Towers standpoint. I want you to share with everyone tuned in across the country what the Steel Across America is delivering and how folks can experience it.
3: Sure. Thanks for having Tunnel to Towers. We really appreciate it. Steel Across America is a tour that carries a 16,000-pound piece of steel taken from the ashes of the South Tower, and a specially made truck that opens up from two sides that's going to visit 35 cities, 21 states. On the exhibit are 9/11 first responders, firefighters that were there that day. The folks are welcome to come up, touch the steel, engage with our first responders, and find out what they were doing that day. So we're very proud of that, and we're on a mission to never forget.
1: Yeah, so
2: John, it's thank you for that. And for people listening, you can go to t2t.org for all the stops. So we have two Johns here today. So I'm going to John D now. How are you, John Dichtel?
4: I'm doing well, thank you.
2: So the next question is for you. As Tunnel to Towers moves across the country with their exhibit, you have a national network with the American Association for State and Local History with more than 5,000 members. Talk a little with us about the impact you're making on these upcoming celebrations with your footprint.
4: Sure. Thank you for having me. Yeah, it's hard to believe it's only a couple weeks away. We've been working on plans for almost 10 years since the National Commission was created. Our members, as you said, are all over the country, very small local historical societies and museums, but also medium size and very large museums and institutions like Colonial Williamsburg or the Japanese American National Museum in California. So we have all kinds of members, and part of our work as an association has just been trying to get people to be aware of the coming of the 250th and to make some good, solid plans in their communities. And we've also been keeping networks of planning commissions in each of the states connected.
1: And John, do you feel we're moving in a really good direction with that? I mean, you could feel the excitement building. Would you agree?
4: Yeah, you can definitely feel the excitement. I think a lot of attention has been focused on what's coming out of Washington, D.C., which is, you know, a big part of it. But our message has been for several years, and I think what we're going to see is that it's really a grassroots experience. People need to and will feel the 250th in their own communities, in their own states. Every state is bringing a different flavor to this. So we're excited to see that. And, you know, the big story here is that it's American history is participatory. It's not things happening to us. It's Americans reacting to things and being resilient together and working together.
1: Well,
4: and we know who the great leaders are and we learn about them, but it's also thousands and thousands of individuals behind those leaders and around those leaders and unsung stories.
1: So, Catherine, I want to bring you into the conversation as well. You know, you're not lacking a nationwide footprint either. I'm glad you're here today with us because Mary and I think that some of the best ways to enjoy our great country is to stay in some of our historic hotels. I believe Historic Hotels of America has around 300 members or so. These properties have hosted some of the most significant moments in American history. Can you give everyone an overview of how Historic Hotels of America will be engaging, you know, in the 250 celebrations?
5: Of course. Well, I think there's two different ways that we're looking at it. First of all, what our members are doing. You know, across the United States, historic hotels are coming up with these immersive, authentic experiences that can turn travelers, stays at their hotels into something very special and memorable that goes along with the memory of this year, the semi-quincentennial. It creates a deeper connection. So someone might want to spend their day exploring Washington, D.C., but then they return to the hotel, such as the Willard Intercontinental, where generations of presidents and leaders have gathered, where Martin Luther King Jr. finished his famous I Have Dreams speech in the lobby there. Julia Ward Howe wrote Battle Hymn of the Republic at that hotel. There's culinary experiences that you can have. So there's all these different ways that you can go out and experience different parts of the United States, but then when you return to the hotel, that experience continues. It continues to the morning when you have breakfast. It continues to when you explore the resort or hotel where you're staying.
1: Yeah, I agree.
2: Battle
1: on that.
2: Hymn of the Republic. Boy, when you say it, like, I mean, dude, you just don't think of these things. Yeah.
1: So if I go back to John La Barbara right now, is there a place in the country right now where you've been that just really has left you in awe from a historical standpoint?
3: A number of areas of the country. I just stayed at the Willard Hotel for 4 days. We had an event there at the MMA fights where New York City firefighters escorted the fighters out with Medal of Honor winners. So I spent 4 days at the Willard Hotel. It was just very historical. Came back from Texarkana, where our podium was set up for me to MC the event. One side of my foot was Texas, and one side of my foot was Arkansas, which was pretty.
1: Yeah, listen, that's amazing. A good area of the country. I know what you're talking about. John, listen, I don't mean to interrupt you, and I apologize. The reason we love the Preferred Travel Panel is we do have three segments of the show to do this in. We are coming up on a hard break, so unfortunately I have to toss things back to Bobby down there in Dallas at our Network Command Center. So just want the panel to stay right where you are. We'll continue this discussion when we come back, and we'll certainly expand it. Folks, want you also to stay right where you are. The show, really, we're into hour two, but we've got two more segments of today's Preferred Travel Panel coming. We will be back in 3 minutes, and we look forward to having you here with us.
0: As we take a brief sponsors break, now's a good time to check us out on Facebook, Instagram, X, or LinkedIn at RM World Travel. We're coming right back.
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1: Father's Day is coming, everyone, and this opportunity that we're offering for the man in your life will absolutely make a Father's Day gift that you're going to talk about for years. Whether it's this October in the Southern Med or July 2027 in the Baltic and North Sea, you can book to travel with Mary and me for a 12-day cruise this October aboard Regent Seven Seas' newest ship, that's Seven Seas Grandeur, from Malta to Athens, or for 14 days in July 2027 from Copenhagen to London aboard their second newest ship, that's Seven Seas Splendor. So many of the places we're going are bucket list. 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
2: Now back to today's Preferred Travel Panel. Staying with us on the show hotline, we have John LaBarbera, Catherine Orr, and John Dichtel.
1: All right. I'm going to start off the G block with John Dichtel. I know we just finished last segment. We had John LaBarbera. He was standing there in Texarkana between the two states. So first, I want to share with everybody here that in 2 weeks from today, Mary and I and RJ, we're going to be broadcasting this program live from the Intrepid here in New York City. When we're live, you know, for all the America 250 and Sail 250 celebrations that will be happening, both directly in the front of us in the Hudson River and above us, since we're told about 200 planes will be flying that day. All the ships, the Blue Angels will be there when we're on live. It's going to be a major event. Another major theme that you all champion at the American Association for State and Local History, it's the power of place. So Catherine spoke about ways to celebrate with the historic hotels last segment. How, John, does grounding history in brick-and-mortar spaces like museums and historical societies help Americans connect with the past, you know, in a way that textbooks or even digital media simply can't?
4: Yeah, that's a great question. There is something incredibly authentic about being in a museum or at a historic site that has the actual artifacts, the actual paper records, or is the site of, you know, some historic battle or event, or where leaders met or the community came together. You know, being in that place, actually being able to touch those documents, or being separated from them by a little bit of glass, there's nothing that can duplicate that feeling.
2: You know, I love the theme of this panel here today, because the common theme among all three of you, it's quite a cross-section, but there's just a national theme here that you're all affecting and influencing and celebrating in your own ways across the country. Catherine, we see the data. We can share that Americans are traveling in droves to historic destinations for America's 250. We just talked about the Willard last segment. Of course, D.C. is going to get a lot of attention, as John alluded to as well. But you've got the Hollywood Roosevelt Hotel in Los Angeles. You've got a lot of hotels across the country participating. Can you give us a few specific examples of some of the unique ways some of these hotels are participating to bring American history to life this summer?
5: Sure. So, you know, a lot of people want to beat the crowds, and so they're not looking to go to someplace like New York City or Washington, D.C., and there are plenty of regional experiences and smaller destinations that you can go to still get that America 250 experience. So instead of focusing on major cities, you know, you can look at places like French Lick, Indiana, with the historic French Lick Resort, where they're going to have the largest fireworks show that they've ever put on. They've got a drone performance as well, and they're collaborating with a local museum to connect visitors with the museum exhibit about the United States history. You can go to Eaglesmere, Pennsylvania, where the Eaglesmere Inn sponsored a bell. That's part of Pennsylvania's Bells Across America campaign. So the key is to think beyond the headline destination. And, you know, this is true now. It's been true for past anniversary events for the U.S. You know, even out west during the centennial, people were having celebrations when they had newly joined the United States. And today, even places in California, Cape Mansion and San Jose, the historic hotel as well, they're having a 1776 treasure hunt. So it's not something that you have to do in the East Coast. It's definitely
2: exactly.
1: Well,
2: that's an important distinction.
1: Now, clearly, the original 13 states is why it's so heavy here, but the entire country
2: it's
1: is
2: about
1: celebrating.
2: The whole country,
1: even the folks in Hawaii and Alaska that we were, this show's being heard right now there as well. So, all right, so Catherine, thank you for that. I appreciate that. I'm going to go back to John LaBarbera for this. You know, when you were on with us back in September, I think it was 2022. Now we all spoke about how important it is to continue civic learning and remembrance for the youth of America. We were discussing how the mobile unit, Never Forget from Tunnel to Towers, travels the country and does just that. But can you talk about the impact that the mobile unit is having as it travels the nation?
3: It's so impactful to get around the country, especially to areas where folks will not get to New York to see the 9/11 Museum. We have the guides there that responded to 9/11. We have pieces of fire trucks, pieces of the Trade Center, radio transmissions of our firefighters that are no longer with us. It's historical. It's something that the people, when they do leave it, it's a 53-foot tractor trailer. It opens up to about 1,200 square feet, where we tell the story of 9/11 at the first two-thirds of the exhibit, and then the last third, we tell the story of our foundation, Stephen Silla, what he did on that fateful day with the run through the tunnel to the tower. So it's very impactful, especially talking to 9/11 first responders. It's amazing.
2: Yeah. Now, John, that goes on all year round. That's not just for the 25th anniversary year, but is that also going on the same tour as Steel America, or is it on a different schedule?
3: It will go with the Steel.
2: Okay.
3: It's the logistics. It opens up.
2: Yeah.
3: It's a big truck that opens up, but wherever we could get it, we get it, and people love it. It's history with the transmissions. It brings you to that day.
2: All right. Thank you. All right. The next question is for all three of you. When the fireworks end and the 250th year wraps up, what's a permanent anchor that you would like to see left behind? Is it better educated students of our country? Is it a stronger historical preservation? And when it comes to the preservation laws, is it better care for our nation's vets? Anything that comes to your top of mind? John Dichtel.
4: Yeah, well, it won't be July 5th or 4th when the fireworks end. These events are going to continue throughout the year. July 8th, there's going to be a national reading of the Declaration of Independence in communities across the entire continent, organized by folks in Hawaii, by the way. But the single thing that I would hope for, and I think a lot of our members are hoping for, is that people realize how important this gift of democracy is, that it's something every generation is called upon, some more than others, to protect and defend. And I don't just mean in foreign wars, that's an important way, but also protecting voting rights and the institutions of democracy, that
2: protecting,
4: you know, freedom of the press and all of that.
2: Okay.
4: A year of reckoning and realizing what it takes.
2: All right. Thank you. Catherine?
5: Yeah, so I think, you know, we've said the word generation or generational quite a bit in this conversation already. And I think what historic hotels hope people will take with them from this year is this connection to generations that have passed through historic hotels, and how we are now, you know, using historic hotels and visiting historic hotels. And there's going to be a legacy of that, just as we were the future visitors back in the day. And I think historic hotels hope that what experiences they can give to people, bringing parents and children and grandparents together, you know, they can really carry on that memory with them as part of this year.
1: John LaBarbera, what do you say?
3: Education of future generations is critical. Right now, our latest program is taking homeless veterans off the streets. We are currently in 20 different areas of the country taking veterans off the streets with their children. So it's very important that we remember that there's homelessness out there, especially with our veterans. And
1: well, God bless you, what you're doing there. Catherine, really quick, I need about a 30-second answer on this. You know, listen, unfortunately, I don't remember a lot about the bicentennial just because of my age, but I know, I'm told you, your master thesis in college observed how Americans celebrated the centennial anniversary in 1876. Can you give us like a 25-second answer on that?
5: Yeah, so I think, you know, what's relevant is Americans traveled extensively to the 1876 centennial. At that time, the primary destination was the Centennial Exposition in Philadelphia, Pennsylvania. So, you know, this year, really Washington, D.C. is the national focal point for this event. But 100 years, it was Philadelphia. Over 10 million people visited, and they traveled by horse-drawn carriage, by steamboat.
1: All right, Catherine, all right, we're going to hold you right there for that panel. We're coming up on a hard break again. You hear the music coming. We're going to go rapid fire next, folks, as we take you into this bottom of the hour break so our local stations can update you. Deals of the week, listener emails are still ahead. But next, as I just said, happening live, rapid fire.
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0: Roberts. I
1: think,
0: okay.
1: I think for Father's Day tomorrow, that's what we're having. At least I hope so. We'll have to see what my son's doing.
0: Catherine?
2: Oh, absolutely. A hot dog with ketchup. That's my go-to.
1: Now, you know, Catherine, you've probably, some people around the country are like, oh, my God, that's like sacrilegious because they want mustard only. But I'm right there with you. I like that. I'm good with that. All right. So what's the most welcoming thing about coming home to America after traveling abroad? Catherine?
2: Oh, the most wonderful thing. My family. Yeah, seeing my family, coming home to my dog and my loved ones. Absolutely.
1: John Dickel?
3: Everything's easy. The language is easy. You know what to expect. Just don't have to think as much as you do on a vacation.
1: Good answer. John LaBarber, they set you up. What do you say?
4: Yeah, seeing and rejoining my six beautiful grandchildren.
0: Oh, beautiful. Lovely. Lovely, John.
1: Very nice.
0: All right, so think about the character of the United States, the personality, the values, whatever you want of the United States, innovation, resilience, generosity. What do you think is America's truest superpower if you had to describe it in one word? John LaBarbera.
4: Resiliency.
0: Okay. John Dichtel?
3: Forward thinking.
0: Catherine?
2: Yeah, I agree with both of those answers so far, but I would say it as optimism. I think we're very optimistic people.
0: Agree. That's very true.
1: All right, now we'll talk a little bit about, get a little personal with all of you. So where will you be celebrating America's 250 on July 4th, and why? John Dichtel?
3: Well, I live in Nashville, Tennessee, and I will be here. We'll have an incredible fireworks show, one of the largest in the country, and incredible country music stars lined up. With family here.
1: John LaBarbera.
4: The New Jersey Shore with my family and friends. Something that we really look forward to.
0: I grew up there, John. Have a fantastic time.
1: Love that.
0: That sounds great.
1: Catherine, you got to top it. Where are you going?
2: Yeah, I'll be in Alexandria, Virginia. That's where I'm based. We'll probably be doing something in Old Town Alexandria, just watching the madness from across the river.
1: Mary and I have spent many times, we lived in that area, love that area down there on King Street. So, all right, most important person in American history from the past and now, Catherine?
2: Oh, what a question. The most important person.
1: This is our last question, probably.
0: Maybe someone you'd want to have dinner with.
2: Frederick Douglass.
1: Okay. Okay, and current?
2: I mean, in terms of influence, maybe Taylor Swift.
1: All right. John LaBarbera.
4: Past, Abraham Lincoln. Current, Donald Trump, our president.
1: Yeah, I'm agreeing with both on that. All right, John Dichtel.
3: I'm going to agree on Abraham Lincoln. I don't think anyone else could have handled the Civil War as he did, and he connected it back to the American Revolution and our founding ideals out of the Declaration of Independence, and realized it was a fight that was continuing from the American Revolution. So definitely Abraham Lincoln. And I just can't pick anyone today. I don't think there is a single person. I just don't believe in the great man theory of history.
1: All right. Well, listen, you know what? That's okay. It is rapid fire. You could say, hey, listen, pass. Unfortunately, that's how we're going to end
0: today. We don't have phone a friend on this.
1: But, all right. Well, listen, we thank all of you for being part of today's national broadcast. A very important segment. We wanted to do this as we lead into the July 4th America 250. So we appreciate that. Hope all of you have a great weekend. Happy Father's Day, obviously, to the two Johns. Appreciate you being part of today's Preferred Travel Panel.
4: Thank you.
2: Wonderful to be here. Thanks so much.
0: Yeah, thank you all. Take care. Enjoy the weekend. All right. Well, in about 10 minutes, Robert and I will get to some of the emails sent in to us. And Rudy's going to join the show for the first time this hour. And he is going to share some travel deals of the week with all of you. So you are not going to want to miss that.
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1: 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There's no annual fee for the card the first year. Here's another act now where it's gone quickly deal. This one is from Turkish Airlines, which, by the way, has the largest airline network in the world. And as far as the United States goes, it flies to and from 14 cities in the U.S. If you've got some international travel on your mind, you might want to check out Turkish Airlines this weekend, specifically on Sunday, because the airline will let you earn 5 miles in its frequent flyer program for every itinerary you purchase on Sunday, this weekend Sunday. I know this is an offering that will appeal to a small number only of our listeners, but I'd hate to have you miss out on this lucrative mileage earning opportunity if it fits your plans. Now, Southwest Airlines, as you may know, is morphing into an airline that resembles its largest competitors, and it's joined the status match game. That's where one airline will match your elite membership in another airline's frequent flyer program. Right now, Southwest will give you an A-list status if you're gold on American, silver on Delta or United. Alaska and JetBlue frequent flyers can also match. If you're a level above all the aforementioned, Southwest will grant you A-level preferred status. The perks aren't bad. Southwest will grant you A-level preferred status which will get you free seat selection, 100% bonus on miles flown, two free bags, same day standby, even on basic fares, and more. You'll have 120 days to fly Southwest round trip three times to achieve A-level status, six round trips for A-level preferred within those 120 days. Then you get that status on Southwest for years. Not a bad deal. You should also check your credit cards and see if they have some transfer opportunities. It'll give you more points on hotel frequent guest points or whatever. Well, there you go. A few deals to save you some money or boost your airline status on, at least in one case, Southwest. Stick around. We'll be right back.
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2: 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I'm all set. 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
1: 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He's written, I enjoyed the open road segment on Route 66 today. A road trip even more interesting is the Lincoln Highway. It runs coast to coast and comes through Pittsburgh. Well, Bruce, we always appreciate when our listeners share things like this with us. Folks, he, of course, is talking about last week's show and RJ's open road segment. Now, Bruce, you may find this interesting. We've been working on a segment for the Lincoln Highway for about a month or so now. I believe it's scheduled to be part of the open road with RJ during our July 18th broadcast ahead. So stay tuned for that. No question, Route 66 gets a lot more attention. But the Lincoln Highway, it was the first transcontinental road in the U.S. It dates back to 1913 with America's 250 ahead. Driving that road is absolutely part of American history. It begins here in New York City at Broadway and 42nd, which is Times Square. It takes you all the way out to San Francisco, 3,400 miles or so, ending at the unmistakable museum, the Legion of Honor, in Lincoln Park.
2: That's right. And, you know, the Lincoln Highway actually shares a connection to the Indianapolis Motor Speedway in Miami Beach because of Carl Fisher. But, you know, Bruce, since we're going to share more in the show next month, I'm not going to go too much deeper, but I do want to point out something that's really great for travelers. If you road trip the entire Lincoln Highway and you document your travels, the Lincoln Highway Association will send you a certificate of achievement along with a commemorative pin. I think that's a lot of fun. And you can connect with those folks at LincolnHighwayAssociation.org.
1: That's, I like that spot.
2: Just check it out. Yeah.
1: Go do it and you get yourself a little commemorative.
2: Exactly. I think that's great.
1: Email number two is from Delene, who listens to us in the Madison, Wisconsin area. That's our affiliate AM 1230, FM 92.7 WCLO Radio. She's written, our family's doing a road trip to celebrate America's 250. I wonder if she's going to be riding a little bit of the Lincoln Highway there. We'll see. We put four states in a hat and Nevada won. We're leaving July 6th, returning July 14th. We figure we'll have at least five good days to see and do so much in Nevada. I remember hearing you broadcast from Las Vegas a few years ago. Where can I find that show? And can you pass along maybe a dozen suggestions for us to consider?
2: It's a big state. Okay, we'll try.
1: Listen, Delene, you know, the timing of your email is great. If you heard hour one today, we had the CEO of Travel Nevada on the Destination Spotlight segment. If you didn't hear it for some reason, it'll be posted after this show is done, probably by about 2 p.m. Eastern time today. That's a good place to start. The big Let's Go America Tour Las Vegas you're referring to occurred at Wynn Las Vegas. You can find that in all the things we covered on our website. Just look under the Let's Go America Tour section. You'll find it right beneath the travel polls on the homepage. Most travelers, I think, Mary, they think Vegas or Reno when they think Nevada, right?
2: Mm-hmm.
1: We get that. It's for good reason. Don't sleep on Lake Tahoe, Delane. It's a beautiful part of our country. And as I said earlier with Raphael, it'll give you a very different Nevada experience. So Mary loves the Sphere in Las Vegas. So see what's happening when you're there. Get tickets in advance. Otherwise, you won't be going. Hoover Dam is certainly a must, I would say, Mary. Red Rock Canyon, stunning. It's worth a visit.
2: Yeah, every time I go to Vegas, I always go out to Hoover Dam on Lake Mead. I just really enjoy it. And I also, you know, you can get to the West Rim with the glass skywalk of the Grand Canyon in just 2 hours from Vegas. But, Delene, some of our best travels have been road trips with our son. So this sounds like it's going to be really special for you and your family. And I love that you're getting out, going around the country and celebrating the 250th. Robert, you know, we also enjoyed driving a Lamborghini and Aston Martin around the Las Vegas Speedway.
1: That was great.
2: I can't say enough about the team at Dream Racing. I would recommend you look look into that. They'll take good care of you. And, you know, I would assume you're going to spend at least a couple of days in Vegas. You just really, I think, need two. But again, there's a lot to do out and around that area. And with all the news about aliens and UFOs, maybe your family would enjoy traveling past Area 51 on the extraterrestrial highway. You can't get into it. It's closed to the public, but you can see it on the perimeter. And there's some novelty souvenir shops and fun things to do along the way. Very limited gas stations, though. So make sure you are aware of that. And Great Basin National Park, Robert, right? That's also another gem.
1: Oh, you don't forget that.
2: No, right. Oh, and of course, you've got Lehman Caves. If it's too hot when you visit, those Lehman Caves will keep you cool. Some people consider them among the most beautiful caves in the country. So I wouldn't miss that. And I don't know if you want to golf or if a resort pool is important to you, but there are other things we could suggest. However, I think the biggest part of the trip is you're going to spend time with your family out on the road in our country. I think you're going to happen upon wonderful places in Nevada, wherever you go.
1: Yeah, I would say that. Lehman Caves, I mean, there's no question it's going to keep you cool. In July in Nevada,
2: hot.
1: I would say it's going to be. Well, look, I'm looking at the email right now, Mary, from Rosanna, who listens to us in Mesa. That's our Phoenix affiliate, AM 960 KKNT radio. But because the show is winding down, Rosanna, I'm going to hold your email. You're talking about Marriott, and I know you want some information on hotels, and we can see to patronize and so forth, but we're going to hold this for another show because we don't want to run out of time. So with that, I'm going to say for all of you out there, if you have a travel question, travel comment you want to share with us, please do so. 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You can just click on the Contact Us tab right there on the homepage. Bruce, Deline, thank you very much. Appreciate that today. Roseanne, I'm sorry we didn't get to your email. We will in a future show. And until we are back with you next Saturday, June 27th at 10 a.m. Eastern Time, special thanks to all the guests who appear on the show today with Mary, May, and Rudy. 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
6: News this hour from Town Hall. I'm Jason Walker. After working through the entire night in Switzerland, negotiations have come to a close. Mediators do say, though, the tech negotiations will go on for the rest of the week with U.S. and Iranian officials. Counting down to the midterm elections, and House Speaker Mike Johnson says the Democrats are moving more to the left.
7: This is not a contract with America here. This is a contrast for America. And what it boils down to in its simplest terms is it's a contrast between common sense, Republicans, and crazy. And these people give us new illustrations and exhibits every day to show how crazy they've become.
6: Of course, all 435 House seats are up, about a third of the Senate seats on the ballot. In the wake of the recent incident in Massachusetts, there are growing concerns gun laws can affect an armed citizen's ability to respond to the critical minutes of a mass shooting. Here's correspondent John Scott.
8: The Cambridge, Massachusetts mass shooting has spotlighted how state-imposed magazine capacity limits may affect an armed citizen's ability to respond. Investigators say shooter Tyler Brown illegally obtained a banned rifle and fired about 60 rounds. An ex-Marine with a valid carry permit who intervened alongside a Massachusetts state trooper was limited to 8 rounds from his handgun under state law. The trooper, exempt from the limits, helped return fire, and together they stopped the attack. John Scott reporting.
6: Colombians have gone to the polls Sunday in a key presidential contest. The race is very tight. Neither candidate has been declared the winner as yet. In the United Kingdom, Prime Minister Keir Starmer facing a crucial decision, either step down or face a possible leadership challenge from Andy Burnham. Starmer has vowed to stay, but most believe he could step down today. More on these stories, townhall.com.
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6: In Europe, it's a nasty heat wave.
10: In Madrid Sunday, a digital thermometer showed 43 degrees Celsius. That's more than 109 degrees Fahrenheit. In an outdoor cafe, a cooling mist system. Francoles Calvo says she's staying in the shade, drinking water and wetting her hair constantly. Some people are saying it's too hot for Europe, unless you're a travel agent.
11: Madrid today is very, very hot. It's almost 40 degrees, but it's beautiful.
10: France has put emergency services and military forces on wildfire alert. In Rome, tourists are taking advantage of the city's fountains. Britain's weather office has issued an extreme heat warning for much of southern England and parts of Wales for Monday and Tuesday. I'm Donna Warner.
6: In the western U.S., heat and dry, windy conditions fueling more wildfires. Breaking news and analysis, townhall.com. Kansas City plans to boost security by installing facial recognition cameras on buses.
12: However, the rollout has been delayed by technical and financial issues. Officials hope the cameras will be ready for the World Cup matches the city began hosting this week. Privacy concerns have also played a role in the delay. The state backed out of providing funds, but the program is moving forward with federal and local money. Safe Space Global, the company behind the project, believes the technology will enhance safety. Critics worry about privacy and potential misuse. Keith Peters, Washington.
6: It was, by all accounts, a very close call at Logan Airport in Boston over the weekend. Officials say a Delta Airlines jet was a little less than 300 feet from an American Airlines plane. It forced the Delta aircraft to abort its landing. More on these stories, townhall.com.
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0: 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It's Kevin McCullough, Monday through Friday, on That Kevin Show. And now, from the Connors and Sullivan Broadcast Studios, the man who is not what he wants to be, but is way grateful that he's not who he used to be, here's
1: Welcome in. It's the Friday edition of That Kevin Show, thatkevinshow.com. We've got so much to get to, and glad to have you with us. We're going to have some of your Friday favorites come joining us. Dr. Gina Loudon will be here, Bethany Mandel a little bit later on as well, and lots of headlines that are kicking around today. And here's the thing that I hope that those of you that have been a little bit cautious or hesitant to think that the memo of understanding or the pending deal that Iran and America are trying to get to would be in some way in bad faith. I really did like the vice president's explanations of things from the White House yesterday. And I think that he said all the things that I'm looking for, most of which is, I don't want Iran to have anything until they prove something. I don't want them to have a dime of any sanctions relief or anything else until they demonstrate good faith and we start hauling off the uranium and we start seeing a change of behavior from the regime itself. And I understand people's hesitations to give them any stretch at all, but we've got to start somewhere. And I think that the first steps will be in what they demonstrate in terms of that. And along those lines, the president reiterated just a little while ago, earlier today, that Iran, and here's the exact quote, gets no money, not 10 cents, during a 60-day negotiation period to hash out the final details of an agreement to end the war. He said, "We didn't meet out of desperation. Iran did. They are the ones who are finished. We'll play out the 60 days. They get no money, not 10 cents," the president wrote on Truth Social. The Trump administration on Wednesday publicly outlined the contents of its new memorandum of understanding with Iran. It revealed plans for immediate waivers on Iranian oil exports, a framework for at least $300 billion in reconstruction and economic development if a final deal is reached, and a 60-day negotiation period aimed at securing a final agreement on Iran's nuclear program. But as the VP said yesterday, and I want to go back to his exact words, they are the ones that have to prove what they're doing. We're not going to allow some sort of third-party intermediary, can-be-bought-off kind of, UN types or even NATO types to go in there and say, "Oh, well, yeah, they're playing nice." That's what Obama did foolishly. He took their word for things and then acted like they could totally be trusted. The Trump administration is not the same. They do not believe that the Iranian regime can be trusted. Truth and verification will be how this has to go down. And the Speaker of the Parliament and the President of Iran just a couple of weeks ago were always at odds with each other. They were always disagreeing. The President and the Speaker of the Parliament would be on one side saying, "We're going to work on a deal with Israel and the U.S. And the Ayatollah and the IRGC factions would be, "No, we're not accepting any of that." And I can only imagine how hard it has to be to try to bring about something as elusive as a stable peace to a terror state when you have a big brother hanging over your shoulder that's looms as large as the Ayatollah, if he's even there. This is still the part we don't know about. But there's a lot of stuff that has to still be dealt with. This 60-day negotiation period in which we are allowing them to sell some oil, that's not anything that wasn't happening before this all went down. And we're going to negotiate in good faith. And guess what? if they do something that violates the spirit of all of this, we can slap that blockade right back on them as fast as anything. So I don't really understand the kind of hand-wringing and kvetching on the right. I do understand the complete hypocrisy of those on the left. They're not going to be satisfied with anything. I do want us to do this for the right reasons, and I do want to make sure we do it the right way. And if we do it the right way, we're doing it for the right reasons, and we get the right outcomes, then I think that we have something to really be hopeful about, which is a new look for the Middle East that hasn't had a stable realignment in 50-plus years. So that's what's going on the Iran deal. Now, part of what Iran wanted to see happen in order for the 60-day negotiation to be successful was an effective ceasefire between Israel and Hezbollah in Lebanon, and a ceasefire, according to a senior U.S. official, has gone into effect. And because of that, we are hopeful that that's going to go well. This is what everybody wants to have happen, and they revealed that the ceasefire went into effect at 4 p.m. local time in the region. If Hezbollah doesn't shoot, we won't shoot. If they shoot, we will respond, said a senior Israeli official. We are currently in a ceasefire. We remain in the security zone, and if we are attacked, we will respond. We will thwart threats, said the senior Israeli official. This comes following clashes between the Israeli Defense Forces and Hezbollah terrorists. The IDF said Friday that four of its soldiers were killed in southern Lebanon after an Israeli military tank was struck by a suspicious target. And I hope and pray for the families of those that we lost that they will be restored, that the families will be able to mourn, and that something will good will end up coming of all of this, which is hopefully a realignment and peace in the region. That's what we're aiming for. And by the way, I think that these Democratic leaders like Chuck Schumer, who literally said this yesterday, he said that Iran is better off now than before the war began. Completely absurd stuff. They do not have anything that they had before the war started. They are definitively poorer in the area of their economy, and they have been basically under siege with sanctions since the blockade went into effect. And the reason that they came to the table, the reason that they said that it was time to now come to a deal, was because we had the leverage and we had been using leverage. We will still have leverage through the negotiation period. But to reiterate what I said at the top, the president is being very clear today. Not 1 cent of sanctions relief or any other form of cash during the negotiation period. Not 1 cent. Even if they agree on stuff, it's not going to kick in until after the negotiation period is concluded. So that's where we are. You can take that to the bank, at least this weekend. Every weekend it seems like it shifts a little bit, but that's where we're at heading into the weekend as we get started. All right, Kevin McCullough, we've got a big show for you. We're going to talk about fun stuff for the weekend. We're going to talk about what's going on in the state of Arkansas, an incredible story of some incredible results of something that is massively important taking place there with the governor of Arkansas, Sarah Huckabee Sanders, breaking through and I think really setting the pace on something that is really, really important for our kids. We'll tell you more about that coming up. It's That Kevin Show, thatkevinshow.com. 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

0: right, Kevin McCullough, glad to have you with us. Always grateful to have you with us. And on the Friday, I know you're looking forward to the weekend, and it's going to be, the next couple of weeks are going to be kind of fun because we're going to have a lot of celebrations about the nation's history and so forth. But before we get to any of the news or the rest of it, I want to put a bow on this discussion we've been having here in this section called How Do We Live? How do we live in the culture that is predominant around us and questions God, dislikes God, sees God as useless, disposes of his word easier than the daily newspaper, and looks at those of us that may have some allegiance to those things as being somewhat awkward. Our mission doesn't change just because of the context of the day that we live in. And so how do we live in light of that? Well, we've been looking at a really interesting discussion in the book of Luke this week on the story of the rich young ruler. And Pastor Joey Newton, Dr. Joey Newton, is back with us from Newtown Bible Church in Newtown, Connecticut. And Joey, we kind of skipped over a portion of the passage to ask some of those bigger things that we've been talking about this week. But we're coming back to that portion that we skipped out, which is where the rich man came and said some interesting things to Jesus. He starts out by calling him a good teacher, and Jesus asks him about that. Pick that up in verse 18.
1: Yeah, good morning, Kevin. So we are coming back really to the beginning of the encounter, and it's here that is unfolded by the question that Jesus poses between this rich young ruler, really what his main issue was, why he ended up walking away sad and neglecting this offer of repentance and of eternal life that Jesus offered to him. And so, as you noted, he comes up to him and he calls him good teacher. And the first thing that Jesus does is to challenge that. He says, why do you call me good? No one is good except God alone. And as we noted right at the beginning, he's challenging his view of who Christ is and really of Christ himself. And although this would be unfolded in the life of Christ and certainly after his death and resurrection, he's making him to think that you're coming to me with this question of eternal life. You want to fill some kind of void in your heart, but you need to come to grips with the reality of who I am and the right that I have to call you to this kind of repentance. And that becomes really significant as not only in this encounter, but because of the implication that has for the gospel that's preached today. And there are many, as again we noted at the beginning, that name the name of Christ, but with a very superficial understanding. And that's, again, a warning that runs throughout Scripture. There's often people want to view Jesus as Savior, but they think of Lord as an add-on, not understanding that's his whole person. He is both Savior and Lord, or that he's a helper in life to kind of get me through, but not really understanding him as the one who's calling us to holiness, you know, conforming us to his character, him who went to the cross for our salvation. And so he challenges him with his view of God, of himself, and of God. I want to say that too, that our view of God is going to connect directly to our view of sin. And this gets to a very, very important point, and it's going to lead into what he misses later on. But, you know, not only unbelievers, but Christians can very often view our goodness or where we are in this, you know, walk of righteousness by comparing ourselves to other people, or even comparing ourselves to other Christians. But the standard that we are held accountable to and to conform to is God himself. We have some great pictures of that in Scripture. Some highlights would be Isaiah in chapter 6, Isaiah 6, where this prophet of God goes, sees a vision of God, the high and holy one, the angels, you know, flying around the throne, holy, holy, holy. And immediately, when Isaiah has this clarity of the sight of God, he is aware of his sin and he cries out, "Woe to me, I am a man of unclean lips." He says, "I am undone. I have seen the Holy One." And of course, in grace, an angel comes and takes a coal from the fire in this vision, touches his lips, and says he's been cleansed. You know, we see the same thing with Peter in Luke 5 when he was in the boat with Jesus, and he had a glimpse of the significance of the presence of God in Christ. Uh-huh. And he immediately tells him, you remember, he says, "Depart from me, I am a sinful man." We have John in Revelation chapter 1, who was leaning on Christ's breast during the Last Supper, you know, speaking to him intimately. And yet when he sees the glorified Christ, he falls down as a dead man. And so this is a really important principle, that we have to have a right view of God in order for us to have a right view of sin. And that's really where the call of repentance is going to find weight in our heart, when we are going to fully appreciate this offer of eternal life that Christ does hold out to those who turn to him in truth. And, you know, that is the glory of the cross, is that holiness and goodness, the absolute perfection and transcendence of God met with his grace. And that's the cross. You know, because of a wrong view of God's holiness, we, as you mentioned, we can think of God's goodness as just that he's okay with our imperfections. You know, we're, you know, he kind of almost, you know, laughs like a parent to his child at the foolish things that we do. But that's not true, and that's what minimizes the cross. And that's what Paul warned about in 2 Timothy. He says, you know, there's going to be a time that comes, and they're going to accumulate teachers for themselves to tickle their ears that aren't going to confront with the reality of judgment and of sin and of holiness. But again, yes, as he's saying, connecting here, the goodness of God to the holiness of God. And it does begin with preaching God in the full counsel of the Word. Mm-hmm. I met with a pastor once at a large church, and he was a campus pastor, but anyway, and they specifically did not preach portions of Scripture because they thought it would be offensive, it would be divisive. They were, in a sense, editing God's own revelation of himself. And I told this brother, I said, you know, that is creating the very environment that Christ warns about. And that is that they'll be comfortable in a kind of religious activity, but never come to understand the weight of sin and of repentance. And, you know, that's a very, very serious condition. But here Jesus doesn't do that with this man. He immediately confronts him with the law, giving him an opportunity to deal with the reality of his need of forgiveness. And so he gives him the first or the second half of the table of the law, the Ten Commandments, you know, do not commit adultery, murder, steal, bear false witness, honor your father and mother. And this man said, all of these things I have kept from my youth. And here again is where the right view of God comes in. The reality is this man probably had largely kept those in a way that was admirable compared to
0: largely, but not perfectly.
1: Exactly. And that's the very thing that Christ was addressing in the Sermon on the Mount, wasn't he? That coming into the kingdoms begins with poverty of spirit, mourning over sin, hungering and thirsting. And he explains the law and says, look, it's not just that you've outwardly conformed, even to a high degree. It is that it goes to the motive of the heart. And God is absolutely holy. And it's not just murder. It's, have you ever been angry? And then he goes on down the list with a variety of examples. But it's there, when we understand that holiness and our sin, that the cross becomes explodes in its glory, because we realize what Christ actually accomplished for us, what he actually bore in our place when he cried out, my God, why have you forsaken me? When he was taking on himself the full burden and weight of the sin of his people, and satisfying the justice of God and the wrath of God for us in our place. And it was grasping that enabled Paul to say, you know, who will save me from this body of death? Thanks be to God. You know, there's no condemnation for those who are in Christ Jesus.
0: Yeah.
1: Or the life I live by faith in the Son of God who loved me and gave himself up for me.
0: the power of God's mercy and grace at work in us, and it's something that repentance gives us access to, and he draws us to himself. And if we reject it, like the rich young ruler, that's on us, but it's not because of a lack of his generosity or a lack of his love for us. Joey, real quickly, if people come to Newtown this weekend, what will you be preaching on, and how can people find you? Real quick.
1: Yep, we are picking back up in our walk through Revelation. So we're this week in Revelation 13.
0: Okay. And if they want to find out more online, how do they reach Newtown?
1: NewtownBibleChurch.com.
0: All right.
1: They can go there, and then all the information is there.
0: Pastor Joey Newton, we will talk to you again in the future. Thanks for spending this week with us.
1: Thank you. God bless you, Kevin.
0: You got it. Kevin McCullough coming right back from New York. Don't go anywhere.

0: With SRN News, I'm Jason Walker. After working through the entire night in Switzerland, negotiations have come to a close. Mediators do say the technical negotiations will go on, though, for the rest of the week. Counting down to the midterm elections, and House Speaker Mike Johnson says it looks like the Democrats are really moving on more to the left.
1: This is not a contract with America here. This is a contrast for America. And what it boils down to in its simplest terms is it's a contrast between common sense, Republicans, and crazy. And these people give us new illustrations and exhibits every day to show how crazy they've become.
0: In the UK, Prime Minister Keir Starmer facing a crucial decision, either step down or find a possible leadership change from Labour rival, a party rival, Andy Burnham. He could step down later Monday. This is SRN News.
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0: Welcome back. Kevin McCullough, glad to have you with us. It's That Kevin Show. ThatKevinShow.com is my website. And thank you, because in the month of May, you came to the site more than you ever have in the history of the site. That's the third month in a row that that's happened. I would love to know for a fact that that's because you're going there to help get Angel Tree Kids to Christian camp this summer. Betsy Wright is back with us. She is the director of all things Angel Tree for Prison Fellowship. And Betsy, I have to remind myself, sometimes there's people brand new listening to the show that don't know anything about what we're talking about. Prison Fellowship was the vision of somebody who spent time in prison and saw the great opportunity for the gospel to change hearts and minds there. But where did Angel Tree Camp come from?
1: So Angel Tree started in 1982 as it was a continued ministry to those who were incarcerated because there were moms in prison who love their kids, miss their kids. The kids are missing.

0: into a new way of doing things, a new way of doing life, a new way of relating to the people around you and the world around you, they're going to stay the same until we introduce something that says, hey, let's look at a new way. Let's look at a different path.
1: Yeah.
0: And that is so impactful. And we can't just sit back and just say, oh, they're going to follow in their dad's footsteps. No, we can be a change agent.
1: Yeah. That's the beauty. I think that's the beauty, because it's not just getting people saved. It's also bringing families back together. I know that's a big emphasis for Angel Tree, is to help unite the heart of that parent back to the heart of that child.
0: It's all about restoration. Restoring the broken to our Heavenly Father, but restoring families and restoring children to their parents, restoring families to the heart of God. We so focus on working alongside the local church and surrounding these families with godly community to walk beside them and to say, hey, we see you and we care. Because so many times these families feel unseen because of the shame attached and the stigma attached to incarceration. And so when you can interject into those lives through camp that we're doing and saying, hey, you know, we all make mistakes. We serve a God of second chances. And, you know, your parent gets a second chance, and we want you to have a second chance at a different way of doing things, at knowing our Creator and our Father and finding hope in Him.
1: Friends, I want you to know that for $200, you can give a week of camp to one of these kids. And if you were to try to send a kid to a Christian camp, not through Angel Tree, but just your own kid, if you're in the tri-state area where I live, that's going to be $500 to $1,000 per child. Because of the way Angel Tree works with these camps, many of them are, in fact, Christian camps that do other Christian camp programs. Some of them aren't, but some of them are. And they have admittedly said, this is a great thing. We want to help defray some of that cost. Prison Fellowship and Angel Tree are heavily invested in making sure that the people have the right training and that the right people are there to counsel them. Many of the counselors are former Angel Tree campers themselves. There's just so many good things about this, and there's so many people that have skin in the game, because the heart of that child is the future of our country. The heart of that child is the future of a community. The heart of that child is the future of a family. And we want to break the cycles of everything that's dysfunctional and wrong. And we want to say, hey, no, God has a better plan for you, and introduce them to that. And it's something that works. You said earlier, Betsy, that this is the most spiritually impacting part of what Angel Tree does. I totally get it, because camp has a way of impacting that life in a much more kind of magnified, kind of outsized way than almost anything else. So friends, go to my page, thatkevinshow.com. 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Kevin McCullough coming right back.
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0: 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here at That Kevin Show, will also join me, and we will talk about some stuff to make our Friday fun. Christine, good to see you.
1: Great to see you, Kevin. What a week. What
0: well,
1: a week here in New York City.
0: Not only an amazing week, but we are getting ready to launch into one of the maybe most significant seasons, non-wartime, not tragedy, non-crisis, that the city may have ever experienced. I mean, we're opening the gateway to America 250 here, and to have the Knicks win the title and have the parade leading right into it, it doesn't get better than that.
1: Yeah, it's pretty special. It really is.
0: Did you go climb one of the construction sites yesterday to get a view of the team?
1: No, you know, I had a great view watching New York 1 right from my office.
0: In your air-conditioned office.
1: I watched it live.
0: That's right.
1: Yeah, and Dean Memminger, who is the son of Dean Memminger, who was on the Knicks championship team, he's an anchor at New York 1, and so he was not only doing the play-by-play of the parade, but also just telling stories about his dad and other things. He just knows so much about basketball. So it was a lot of fun.
0: Yeah.
1: But I was in Times Square afterwards, and that was a lot of fun, too. I was with the Times Square Alliance Business Improvement District President, Tom Harris, and we went to lunch at Carmine's with Steve.
0: You're
1: Joe.
0: Just dropping all Carmine's. Kinds of New York icons here.
1: Great. Yeah, so we were celebrating that way.
0: It is one of the coolest news channels in the country, and they just report on what's going on in the city. And I believe all day yesterday afternoon, when if you had Fox News Channel on and you saw like a little inset box of the Knicks parade down in the lower, I think that was their coverage that they were replaying. So,
1: well, you did have a lot of things going on. Yeah, I mean, you had the President Barack Obama's library that was opening, and you had President Trump.
0: Can I get real? I mean, this is my show, so I guess I can.
1: You had a lot of things
0: for a second.
1: Around the country and in the city.
0: Do you think that thing is nice looking?
1: Don't ask me about art. I don't know.
0: I'm not an art aficionado either, but to me, it looks like... Well, you know, we have that rather famous prison here in New York someone supposedly committed suicide not long ago. And it's just kind of a big blocky building with no windows in it. And that's kind of like what the Obama the presidential library looks like. There's no windows in it. It's just a big cement block sticking on the south side of Chicago.
1: Well, Kevin, you know what I said is I really don't know much about art, but I do know Art Shamsky, okay, the legendary Met
0: subjects.
1: From the 69 Miracle Mets, and he's going to be our guest tonight on Radio Night Live. So, folks, if you want to tune in into our New York show, Art Shamsky is going to be talking about a book that he wrote called The Magnificent Seasons, How the Mets, Jets, and Knicks Made Sports History and Lifted a City and a Country. So it's based on 1969 when the Mets, the Miracle Mets won the World Series. The Jets won the Super Bowl, and the Knicks in 1970, because it was in the springtime, but the 69 season Knicks won the NBA championship. So, I mean, it was a really special time. So, we will have Art on our show to talk about what it was like playing for the Mets at that point and really experiencing how New York City was in the doldrums back then. It's not unlike now, quite frankly, where New York has been bruised and battered. And we are, we're facing some difficult times. And this Knicks team has unified us just very much like the Mets of 69 unified the city. The other thing that unified our city was in 1976 when we were coming out of one of the worst fiscal economic problems that we've ever had, where New York City was on the verge of bankruptcy. The bicentennial took place and they had this big tall ships operation sale. And every New Yorker knew they were excited about the bicentennial. You know, they would head down to see the ships or they would just celebrate. And it was really one of those unifying moments. And I feel, Kevin, like we are on the verge of that right now with 250 coming our way. And we're so excited because we're going to have another op sale in New York. We're calling it Sale 4th, Operation Sale here in New York City. And it's not only going to be one day of July 4th, but you can see it up until the 7th. the ships will be in town.
0: Yeah, if you come to New York in the next couple of weeks from anywhere in the country, there's a couple of things you don't want to miss, and one of them would be the all the America 250 stuff. And if you subscribe to my newsletter, That Passport Life, or if you listen to the podcast, we have done so much America 250 features of things that you can participate in and access, and even virtually, and other things that are really, really cool. I hope you'll check out all those resources. But yes, if you're here on the 4th, the parade of ship. Well, first, there's going to be an official naval review of our naval vessels, and these don't happen very often. But that's going to happen on the Hudson River side of Manhattan a little bit earlier in the morning. And then as soon as that's done, the parade of ships. And from what I understand, Christine, up to 300 vessels included in the day. It's really going to be amazing to take note of. And then on tonight's show, speaking of tonight's Fun Friday broadcast, not only will we have the great Art Chomsky, and look, I know the whole AFC East just burst out giggling when you included the Jets in that list of inspiring teams, because Patriots fans and Dolphins fans and everybody else, they're like, yeah, whatever. But they did get through one time. So you got to give, Namath,
1: they had Joe Namath.
0: He was shaking that one finger up there. Little did we know that was the only Super Bowl he would ever win. Anyway, so check that out. But also, Clint Ramos of the Lincoln Center is going to be with us. And if you're here, this summer, there's going to be some really cool things going on at Lincoln Center, and it's set up so that it's affordable for anybody to go and see. You kind of pay what you can, but there's going to be all kinds of performances, and the website, you can go to lincolncenter.org, but I think there's a special website, summerinthecity.org, I think is the...
1: Summer for the City.
0: Summer yes. for the City. Go and check that out. But lots of really, really fun stuff. So if you want to hear more about this, as Christine said, check it out. AM970TheAnswer.com is the website. If you say to Alexa at 7 o'clock Eastern tonight, Alexa, play AM970 The Answer. It'll pop it up. Boom. You'll have Christine and I and a really fun hour of great radio. And I hope that you'll join us. Christine, always enjoy being with you on Fridays. Thanks for stopping by.
1: Always a pleasure. 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
0: Our big, big national, we've been talking about this for weeks, national broadcast from Times Square, right in the middle of it. It's going to be so cool. See you then.
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7: With SRN News, I'm John Scott. Israeli military strikes in southern Lebanon as U.S.-Iran talks have been postponed.
8: Israel's military says its forces have struck targets throughout southern Lebanon overnight as Hezbollah reported intense fighting in the area. Lebanon's state-run news agency reports at least 18 people killed in Israeli strikes. The fighting into Friday morning comes as planned talks in Switzerland between Iran and the U.S. over their efforts to reach a permanent end to the Iran war have been delayed. Israel's occupation of southern Lebanon and its continued attacks on Hezbollah have been a key issue in the talks. Israel maintaining it must continue to hold territory in Lebanon and have a free hand to battle Hezbollah. I'm Charles Tilledesma.
7: But the late word now is that Israel and Hezbollah have agreed to a ceasefire. This is SRN News.
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11: 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Her name is Myra, and she's been a volunteer for a few years. And she what she does is she goes to the Angel Tree Camp, and she just loves on the kids. She helps. She does whatever's necessary. And she has a heart for it, you can tell. Little Filipino woman and just loves serving the Lord and loves loving on kids. And this is a quick reminder that I need you to help us get some really great kids and help them to have some fun, to get some fresh air, learn about Jesus. And by sending this boy or girl with a mom or a dad who are in prison, because all the Angel Tree kids have that in common, you're going to change their life. Just go to thatkevinshow.com and consider making a generous donation to the Angel Tree campaign. Prison Fellowship provides kids who have incarcerated parents a week away from their bad neighborhoods and the dangers of drugs and gangs. And as you just heard Myra tell us, a week in the fresh air does something to just change their whole outlook. It's so cool. Most of these kids have never been to a camp. Many of them have never been outside the city that they live in. So to get to go on a bus to a beautiful place in the country, to be able to swim and fish and do archery and do all the stuff, and to not know this in advance, but to find out that all the kids there are kind of in the same boat that you are. None of them are judging you. None of them you are saying, oh, you're not worthy of hanging out with our kids because your parents are in prison. No, everybody's got a parent in prison. And here's the other thing that they have. They all have a parent who's in prison who has completed the Bible study program from Prison Fellowship. And as a reward for completing that program, they get to nominate their child to go to camp on a scholarship. These kids could never pay for summer camp on their own. It would be $500 to $1,000 per kid. But for $200 and with the underwriting of some of the expenses by the camps themselves, you can provide that week of a way of camp for that camper. So let's do something good today. The most important part of our Angel Tree campaign is you. 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They're going to hear the gospel. 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That Angel Tree banner at the top of thatkevinshow.com is where you can make a secure online donation. 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Be a hero for a child who needs you today and in a way that only you can do. You're never going to regret it. Introducing that kid to Jesus, introducing that kid to a whole different experience. Some of these kids have never seen stars at night. Because if you live in New York, there's so much light from the city, you can't see the stars. But imagine going to the Poconos or somewhere down the shore and being at a camp where for the first time, you see the brilliance of the millions of stars that are in the galaxy shining above you. There's kids that get emotionally moved just by that. And by the time you get to the week, the end of the week for the kid, like, their life has changed. They're a different person. You make that happen with your gift. $200 right now. I need five of you to go. ThatKevinShow.com. 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You're going to change a kid's life, and that's a good thing. Kevin McCullough coming right back. Don't go away.
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13: News this hour from Town Hall. I'm Jason Walker. Trump administration intensifying the crackdown on Antifa, renewing its designation of the group as a domestic terrorist organization. More from correspondent Ken Lorman.
14: The Justice Department has charged 15 alleged Antifa members in Minnesota, accusing them of coordinating violent attacks on ICE agents and facilities. Officials say similar cases have led to arrests, convictions, and charges across several states, including Oregon, Texas, and California. The White House says it will use the full force of federal law to disrupt and prosecute organized violent networks. Ken Lorman reporting.
13: Mediators at the high-level negotiations in Switzerland seeking a permanent end to the Iran war. Now, that has ended, adding that technical talks will go on there for the remainder of the week. A spokesman from Iran says, quote, progress was made. Vandalism at the Lincoln Memorial Reflecting Pool.
15: U.S. Park Police arresting multiple people for vandalizing the reflecting pool at the Lincoln Memorial. This comes a few days after algae turning the water green. In addition, large pieces of the bottom of the pool, which are blue, also ripped up. President Trump personally picking out the color, American flag blue, so that tourists from across the country could enjoy them all during the 250 celebration upcoming on the 4th of July.
13: That is correspondent Laura Winters reporting. Asian stocks mixed on Monday. Japan and South Korea stocks trading somewhat higher. Oil prices edging lower due to the optimism being spread now over the just-completed U.S.-Iran negotiations. Tokyo's Nikkei 225 jumped 1.6%. More on these stories, townhall.com.
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13: President Trump proudly showcasing the new Air Force One.
17: The former Qatari-owned jumbo jet has the robin's egg blue exterior of the old plane with the underbelly painted navy blue with a red stripe above it. The tail has a massive American flag on it.
18: This plane was transformed into a flying White House at a level of luxury that nobody's ever seen before.
17: President Trump spoke after stepping off the new plane at Andrews Air Force Base. He confirmed he would be taking the new jet to the NATO summit in Turkey next month. This is a so-called bridge jet until a new Air Force One arrives from Boeing in about 2 years. Ed Donahue, Washington.
13: It was a very close call over the weekend at Logan Airport in Boston. Officials say a Delta Airlines jet was about 300 feet from an American Airlines plane, forcing Delta to abort its landing. Breaking news and analysis, townhall.com. There are reports now on the death of that concert goer at Madison Square Garden Saturday night. Still not clear how the fall happened. New York officials say they're conducting a full investigation.
19: A 51-year-old man fell to his death during the rock band Goose's concert at Madison Square Garden Saturday night. The New York City Police Department says officers responding to a 911 call just before 10 p.m. found the man unconscious and unresponsive with injuries indicating a fall from an elevated position. They say he was in Section 300, which is at the top of the garden with his wife, but would not give details on the height of the fall. They also say the incident is not being looked at as a crime. In a statement, Goose said it was deeply saddened and heartbroken to learn of the tragic event that occurred. Julie Walker, New York.
13: More on these stories at townhall.com.
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33: 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Welcome in. It is Friday here on the Larry Elder Show. I'm Jennifer Horn in for my friend, the Sage, who I really, you know, if any of you listen to the Morning Answer in Los Angeles, which is where you can find me most mornings, 6 to 9 a.m., I host the Morning Answer on Salem Radio on AM 870 and AM 590. You know I like to bark, the Sage. So I am in for the Sage today, and it is Friday, and I am happy to have you with us. It is going to be open line Friday today because, guys, I think we need to celebrate the weekend. Happy Father's Day weekend to all of you dads out there, including my incredible dad, who happens to be the voice of the Larry Elder Show. How cool is that? So happy Father's Day to you, Dad, and to all of the dads out there. 888-971-SAGE, that is the number to call in. And open line Friday means everything is fair game. You want to talk about this Iran deal? You want to talk about Karen Bass's assertion that people can't be successful without teeth? You want to talk about Dr. Fauci? We have got open lines for you today at 888-971-SAGE. And let's start with the news because there is a precarious deal or memorandum of understanding with Iran. The good news, and we'll start there, is that shipping traffic is reportedly beginning to move now through the Strait of Hormuz, which Iran promised to reopen without tolls or ransom as part of the ceasefire deal that was struck with the United States. Iran's Persian Gulf Strait Authority, an agency it created during the war to control traffic through the strait, published a new set of procedures for safe passage on Friday. And the good news is that these ships are now moving through this area. The first large merchant ships were seen heading into empty, what was once empty traffic lanes of the strait within hours of this memorandum of understanding, receiving signatures from President Trump and the Iranian president on Thursday. Ship tracking firm Kepler said that three very large crude carriers, that's just rude to call them crude. Oh, wait, maybe they're carrying crude. From Saudi Arabia, loaded with 6 million barrels of oil, were among the first ships to pass through the strait after the MOU was signed. One ship bound for Japan, the second for South Korea, and the third sailed to an unknown location. A lot of the Asian countries, a lot of the European nations relying on oil coming through the Strait of Hormuz for their own economic issues. They need this. So the floodgates haven't opened yet, but that is the direction in which they're going. That's the good news. The not so good news is that overnight, Hezbollah and Israel continued to fight. In fact, Israel losing four of their soldiers. And in all fairness, they had every right to respond to Hezbollah. Certainly the United States would if we lost four of our service members. And respond they did. So Israel and Hezbollah exchanging attacks overnight, which seemed to put a hold on the scheduled meeting that was supposed to happen in Switzerland today with the Iranian delegation and with Vice President J.D. Vance. So that is on hold. Although we are hearing that a ceasefire between Lebanon and, well, Hezbollah and Israel back in place today. President Trump did an interview with Axios where he went through a lot of topics, including the power that the United States has in Iran, which, make no mistakes, despite the mainstream media and what they'd like to tell you, the Americans, we are in the driver's seat in this area. President Trump said that there's no limits to his power in the interview he did with Axios yesterday. Cut nine.
0: What have you learned about not just the exercise of power, but the limits on your power as a result of the conflict?
1: There are no limits.
0: No
1: limits. No, not. I haven't learned that lesson yet. I know there are, but, you know, there are no limits. We defeated them totally militarily. I was asked by Pakistan, because they're close, to please not do any more. I said, I like them a lot. I think that there are no limits. We have the most powerful military in the world, by far. Who else could have done a blockade like that? I did a naval blockade where not one ship was able to get through. Some tried. They didn't, you know, it didn't last very long.
0: And it certainly brought Iran to the table more than before. However, beginning a conflict, you had talked about you only wanted unconditional surrender. And
1: well,
0: the MOU doesn't look like unconditional surrender.
1: Well, it really probably is unconditional surrender.
0: It is?
1: I think so. Look, they have no military. They're all at the bottom of the sea. 159 ships, that's what they have.
0: Sure, but they could still menace. They only have these small, what, gosh, deep boats or go-fast.
1: Look, you call it what you want. You know, I hear the JCPOA, the Obama nuclear catastrophe, which was so bad. When Obama left, he didn't hit their military.
0: Sure.
1: He didn't damage their Navy or destroy their Air Force. I destroyed the Air Force. I destroyed their anti-aircraft weapons. That's why we were flying over there totally unimpeded. We turned off all the stealth. They couldn't do a damn thing. He didn't do any of that stuff. He didn't kill their leadership. I did twice, 2.5 times to be exact.
33: 888-971-SAGE, if you want to chime in on the memorandum of understanding between the United States and Iran, again, on shaky ground, primarily because of the Iranians. But I really want you to consider what President Trump said right there about how degraded Iran has become. This is really important to understand, because if you listen to the mainstream news media, which Larry does so you don't have to, I do it so you don't have to. Kamala Harris, who happened to be on a stage in Austria, who was asked, would you ever start a war with Iran? And she says, oh, never. She's telling you the truth. She would never have the backbone to do this. And sadly, there has been no backbone demonstrated by the most recent presidents in our history. Multiple presidents have kicked the can down the road when it came to Iran until we got to the strength of President Trump. Here's why this deal is different. And the mainstream news media doesn't want to talk about that. They want to root, quite frankly, they want to root for Iran. President Trump went in with all the power and all the leverage. Iran today is much different than it was a year ago. The United States, because of technology and our Space Force program, we have satellites to watch their every move. We also have markers to watch what they are doing economically. We have taken away their air support. We have degraded their military, and we have sunk their Navy. They have nothing left but rocket-propelled grenades and some drones. Now, can they do some crazy stuff with those things? Yes. Are they going to try to better? They're going to try to rebuild their military? Oh, you better believe it. But it doesn't matter so much what is in the memorandum of understanding, which is really just terms of a deal that hasn't even been put together yet. Everybody's pulling their hair out and crying fire because of it. These are just points to go into negotiation, which that period, that 60-day period has started right now. But let me make your mind at ease. President Trump is in charge. President Trump needs to have a win during the midterms to keep his power fully intact with Republicans in Congress. He needed to win this election in the midterms. He needs Republicans to hold on to the House. Sadly, that is tied to people's gas prices. The only thing that matters when it comes to a deal with Iran is enforcement and oversight. You're never going to be able to trust a deal with Iran. It's never going to happen. And President Trump knows this. He's got people around him like John Ratcliffe and Marco Rubio and Pete Hegseth, our old friend Sebastian Gorka, who are around the president saying, look, you cannot trust a deal with Iran when they're ruled by the ideology to destroy the West. But we can watch everything, guys. We can watch it all, and we can make sure that we enforce that they will never be able to rebuild their military in a meaningful way, and we can make sure that they certainly can't get their hands on uranium that they start to enrich. That is why America is safer today. Don't get caught up in the details of a deal that hasn't even happened yet. Let's see what happens during the 60-day negotiation. We keep our eyes on Iran. We win the midterms. And we have President Trump, whom we trust, at the helm to make sure that Iran does not get out of hand. Now, we do have an update for you as well today on some of the six Americans who are being held in Iran. We will play a little bit of this for you. Cut 12.
2: U.S. prepares, meanwhile, for a new round of talks with Iran. The fate of six Americans still held by the regime is right now hanging in the balance. Chief National Security Correspondent Jennifer Griffin has the update live from Washington for us. Hello, Jennifer.
3: Hi, Sandra. Well, another key issue, as you mentioned, that remains unresolved with Tehran, whether the White House will press for the release of six Americans still wrongfully detained by the Iranian government. At least two of those Americans remain in the notorious Evin prison. Kamran Hekmati, a 61-year-old Jewish Iranian-American grandfather from Long Island. Hekmati was visiting family in Iran last spring when he was arrested over a trip to Israel 13 years ago for his son's bar mitzvah.
33: Let's stop it right there, and we'll bring you more on these Americans who are being detained in Iran here in moments. But understand this, and this is through conversations I have had with administration officials at the highest level. One of the most important initiatives of the Trump administration, and you've seen it so far, is to bring every American home that is being detained or held hostage. That is one of the top priorities, and we will cover more of that here in moments. It's Open Line Friday, guys. Join us. Jennifer Horn, in for Larry Elder. It's the Larry Elder Show.
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1: Thanks for joining us. Welcome back to Friday here on the Larry Elder Show. I'm Jennifer Horn. Happy to be filling in for my friend, the Sage, today. 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You can find me there too. Jennifer Horn Radio on Instagram and Facebook, and Jennifer Horn on Truth and on X. Now, it is Open Line Friday, and you are welcome to call in. 888-971-SAGE is the number. You can comment on Iran, really whatever's on your mind. Before we get back into what's going on right now in the Middle East, I do have to say a big congratulations to the United States men's national team. I have never been a soccer girl. I grew up in Los Angeles. There was an indoor soccer team called the LA Lasers when I was a little girl that I used to absolutely love, mostly because Ricky Schroeder used to go to those games. And, you know, he was a big deal for those of us in the late 80s. So that was fun. But I have really not paid attention to soccer in a really long time. And with the World Cup here and America's 250th birthday, it's been fun to pay attention to these games for the first time. And I'm going to tell you that the U.S. team just killed it today. They had victory over Australia in Seattle this afternoon, winning 2-0. It's a second win in two games as the United States team is making its way towards the World Cup. It's the first time since the World Cup in 1930, by the way, that was the first one, that the United States has won back-to-back World Cup games. So I like that. Go Team USA. Maybe we can have a big win. I think I heard the rumor that if the winning continues, that it is possible that on the 4th of July, the U.S. team we'll face the British. Rematch. Isn't that going to be fun? Go Team USA. All right, 888-971-SAGE. Just to bring you up to speed again, the ceasefire is back in place. Israel and Hezbollah agreed to renew a ceasefire after fighting in Lebanon jeopardized U.S.-Iran negotiations. We're in that 60-day period now based on this memorandum of understanding. Officials from Hezbollah and Israel said that they'll abide by the truce, but warned against violations from the other. Lebanese officials said that Friday marked the second worst day, the second deadliest day of Israeli strikes during the conflict. President Trump on Friday, even though there has been some tension between Prime Minister Netanyahu and President Trump actually had some warm words for Bibi Netanyahu. And of course, the Israelis losing 4 soldiers in this last round of conflict or war with Hezbollah. The first round of negotiations between Washington, between the U.S. and Tehran was delayed as Iran looked for guarantees that hostilities in Lebanon would end. Tehran said that it's working with mediators on reorganizing the talks. And of course, the clock is ticking now, this 60-day period underway. What I do think is interesting about this memorandum of understanding is that there are obviously the attempt is to tie the United States to Israel, which is fine. There are allies. But it doesn't explicitly talk about the proxies for terror from Iran. Everybody knows that Iran is the leading state sponsor of terror. So it should be explicit that if Hezbollah is firing off missiles at Israel, that puts this agreement in jeopardy as well. And the threat has to be a military one from the United States. It can't just be tossing the deal aside. It has to come with strength. It's the only thing the Iranians understand, or at least this Iranian leadership. 888-971-SAGE. Let's say hello to Willie in Lancaster on line one. Hello, Willie. Happy Friday.
2: Hello, Willie. Happy Friday.
3: Jen, you are younger and hipper than I expected. I saw your picture. I expected an old Republican woman with a coiffed hair, but you look great, my dear.
1: Can I tell you something, Willie? If you Google Jennifer Horn, there is actually another Jennifer Horn out there. And what's funny is that she also did radio in New Hampshire. She's, and I'll use air quotes here if you're watching on the Salem News Channel, a so-called Republican, but she is one of the founders of the Lincoln Project. That is not me. I am much cooler. I have better hair and better taste in politicians. How about that?
3: Beautiful. The MOU is a good deal for the following reason.
1: Tell me.
3: Trump moved, he moved Iran 20 years away from the starting line.
1: Yeah.
3: They were on the 10-yard line with Obama. By bombing their nuclear program into virtual non-existence and costing them $1 trillion, they've been moved way far. They're starting not even in the ballpark of where they wanted to be, and that's why, and the fact that he has enforcement ready we're in a great position now.
1: You know, Willie, I'm so glad that you said that, because sometimes I feel alone in my bubble here. Look, I'm an optimist. I'm a Trump supporter. I'm also a supporter of Israel. So you look at this deal, and I can understand why some people like Senator Ted Cruz might be worried about this, but there are really two options. You're either going to have to go full-blown military, sending in ground troops into Iran for a regime change, or you're going to have to try to figure out how to work with them, but keep an eye on their ability to produce these weapons. And you're right. This is different than any deal that Obama engaged in, that Biden would even look at. I mean, no president wanted to touch the problem of Iran. They kicked the can down the road until President Trump said, no, this is a danger to the U.S. to have these maniacs with their hands on ballistic missiles and nuclear weapons. We are in such a much better place today, no matter what the naysayers say, than at any time in recent history, Willie. I appreciate your phone call, and I think you're absolutely right. I'm glad we're on the same page with that. Thank you for the call. 888-971-SAGE. Let's say hello to Gary in Los Angeles on line two. Hello, Gary.
4: Hi, how are you?
1: Good, thanks.
4: Look, I may be the only person that feels this way, but I feel like we should have finished the job, that we should have sent troops in, taken the uranium, mm-hmm. okay? It's not about regime change. Take the uranium. Then Donald Trump could look at everybody and say, I promise that they would never have a nuclear weapon. They're not going to have it because they have no uranium, and be done with it. We had 14,000 Marines over there. We had bombed the hell out of them. Now is the time to finish the job.
1: Look, I've actually, and by the way, Gary, I had said that a lot before this memorandum came out, that if we're going to do this, we got to finish it. But the hard reality is that there are just people out there who don't want to see a ground war. And I think that includes President Trump. I think he really takes seriously. And thank you for the phone call.
4: A lot of people
1: go ahead.
4: A lot of people don't want to see the ground war. But that is because what we're dealing with now, just as Zelensky has said, he can't trust Putin. We cannot trust the Iranium regime.
1: 1,000%. Yeah, it's why I keep saying the only way to do this is oversight.
4: Yeah, the only way to do it is to destroy the uranium, is to take it.
1: Well,
4: that's the only way.
1: You know, you do have a point that finishing the job would mean getting in there, getting the uranium out, but then also you kind of have to go in for regime change. You need to figure that out. That's not going to happen now. We thank you for the phone call, but at least we don't have to send our men and women into danger, because people will die. And say what you will about President Trump. Again, a lot of people have a lot to say about his heart, but his heart is with the military. You can look at that every single day. We'll play some audio of you yesterday with him awarding the Presidential Medal of Freedom. His heart is with the military, and it is hard when you are holding people's lives in your hand sometime to make those decisions. But I praise his backbone, and the fact is that option is still on the table, and it's still on the table in a very real way, and I think Iran knows that. All right, 888-971-SAGE, open line Friday. I'm Jennifer Horn, in for Larry Elder. It's the Larry Elder Show.
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5: Thanks for joining us. It is finally a Friday here on The Larry Elder Show. Juneteenth, by the way. A holiday lots of liberals like to celebrate, but really, you know, Republicans should celebrate this too, because it was the Republican Party responsible for freeing the slaves. Don't ever let Democrats let you forget that. I'm Jennifer Horn, in for the sage today, Larry Elder. I don't know if he's out in observance of Juneteenth. We can ask him about that next week. No, I kid. He'll be back with you next week in the studio. In the meantime, you can check out the website, LarryElder.com, and of course, at Larry Elder on social media. He's got quite the prolific social media account filled with some great observations and a few laughs along the way. It is Open Line Friday, 888-971-SAGE, and the U.S., well, things were a little shaky today. We were supposed to head to Switzerland for a, the beginning of peace talks on this 60-day period to put together a deal with Iran. That hit the skids on Friday after Iran delayed sending its delegation to Switzerland because of the fighting that's been ongoing between Israel and Hezbollah in Lebanon. Again, Israel, every right to respond. 4 soldiers killed by Hezbollah. That's exactly what they did. And of course, the Iranians use that as an excuse not to show up for talks. But your thoughts on this memorandum of understanding, which is not the deal. I want to remind you, there are a lot of bullet points in there that we don't know how this is all going to play out in a deal. I will tell you that a deal with Iran is only worth the paper that it is written on. The most important piece to anything that the United States does with Israel, I've said it again and again, I'll say it again and again, is enforcement and oversight. Because, look, Iran is driven by an extreme ideology. The leadership of Iran, driven by an extreme ideology that wants to kill the Jews, kill Americans, kill the West. So they're not going to enter into an agreement as good partners. But we do also have to remember that the Trump administration, the Trump team, has significant

0: regime. We would be safer with them not on the planet. But you are going to have to endure some sacrifice to do what's ultimately good. But most people are looking at $5 a gallon gasoline. That's it. They're not thinking about the good of the world. That's the tough job that President Trump and his team have to navigate around. All right, let's say hello to Ed in Gardena. Hello, Ed. You're on the Larry Elder Show.
1: Hi, Jennifer. I have to tell you, when you were gone on vacation, I missed your laugh.
0: Oh, thank you so much, Ed. I appreciate you.
1: I wanted to say we tried to take arms, I guess a container full of arms, and get it into Iran.
0: Yes.
1: But the Kurd took charge of it and confiscated all of it. So I think we should support a guerrilla action in Iran.
0: Here's one of the things that I'm disappointed about, Ed, and that is that right now we had the thumb on the economy of Iran, and that was what was controlling them. That could have forced a regime change a little easier. Sadly, these poor people in Iran, even though they want democracy, they would like new leadership, they, I think, are scared to death, and who can blame them to fight back against their government? I mean, tens of thousands of people just mowed down by the Iranian government, killing their own people because they dared speak out. Imagine if that happened in this country. Thank God it doesn't. But I think there's this great level of fear. I think that was probably the primary hope from the president and his team. It was probably that the people had the appetite to take back their country, but it just really seems like they don't at this moment.
1: That's what happens when only one side is armed.
0: Yeah,
1: you know, that's inevitable.
0: And that's, by the way, by design, which is why it should scare every single one of you when Democrats continue to come for our arms and continue to come for our guns in this country. Because guess what? That protects us against the enemy. That protects us against fascists. That protects us from a power grab. And so you got to fight for that right every single every single day. Ed, thanks so much for the phone call. Appreciate you. Open Line Friday here on the Larry Elder Show, 888-971-SAGE. You want to talk about Iran? You want to talk about, well, we're going to talk about the opening of the Obama Presidential Center. Did you know it's not a library? We'll tell you why that is here in moments. 888-971-SAGE. I'm Jennifer Horn. This is the Larry Elder Show.
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1: We hold these truths to be self-evident. 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Those aren't old ideas. 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
5: 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I'm Jennifer Horn, happy to be filling in for the Sage today. 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It is Open Line Friday, 888-971-SAGE. You can chime in on whatever is on your mind. A lot of people wanting to talk about this Iran deal. There is, look, just you have to be honest here. There's a lot of questions on just our side of the aisle. First of all, you got the mainstream news media, you got the crazy leftists who aren't going to be happy with anything that President Trump does. They're rooting for Iran. But then you have people on our side of the aisle, and I respect every single one of them, who are trying to figure out the best way to deal with the regime that has made it clear that they want to kill us. 888-971-SAGE. Now, a little bit of good news, maybe interesting news. President Trump today, just about 2 hours ago, unveiled a newly refurbished presidential aircraft at Joint Base Andrews. He touted its size. It's like absolutely beautiful and giant, big, luxurious. An updated red, white, and blue paint scheme. Air Force One is going to be, well, the current Air Force One, it's going to be retired. Apparently, the trip to the G7 was President Trump's last trip on that current version of Air Force One. He is going to be taking the new version, which is the Boeing 747-8i, donated by the government of Qatar and modified for presidential use. It's going to serve as the interim Air Force One while Boeing continues to work on two delayed VC-25B replacement aircraft. But this new Air Force One is going to be in effect on July 4th as President Trump goes to Mount Rushmore to celebrate the holiday. He talked about it, showed it to the news media. Cut 16.
6: This is a brand new hangar because, as you probably have learned, these planes are much bigger. The other plane was about 35 years old. And it was time, and President of the United States, numerous of them, would land, and they'd be standing next to one of the new 747s. And the biggest difference is the difference in size. It's like virtually double the size. And it actually, on a runway, it looks even more so. And I said to myself, you know, these countries, they have a lot of respect for us, a lot. And yet they have a plane that's much better and much newer. It's a little ridiculous out there. And we have our signal, and we have our beautiful American flag, and we put the wave in it. As you know, we've always gone with a straight little noodle, and I never loved that. Now we have a wavy, beautiful flag. We're waving it proudly because our country is doing so well. Our country is doing so well. Those ships are flowing out of the Hormuz Strait like nobody's ever seen before, actually. There were a lot of them, about 700 of them, and they're pouring out. The oil is all over the place. You're going to see oil drop so low. I hope the companies are happy about it. But we have a lot of victories.
5: It isn't like those noodle flags. Nobody likes a noodle flag. I am happy that this plane prominently displays the red, white, and blue. Did we ever figure out why the other planes don't? Was there like a problem with the red paint? It seems like the Air Force One that sits at the Reagan Library doesn't have a lot of red on the outside. It's blue and white. This current version of Air Force One, blue and white. Hello, people. This is branding. We need that flag. We need that red, white, and blue all over the plane. And it's beautiful. Makes me a little nervous, though. I am not a nervous flyer. I've been flying since I was a baby. I don't get nervous flying. But I don't like really small planes. Makes me a little nervous because I saw La Bamba. We knew about Richie Valens and the Big Bot. We knew about that. So I don't like the little planes because I start to listen for patterns. Anybody else listen for the pattern, the patterns of the propellers? I'm like, we stop. But a giant plane like this also might make me nervous. Double the size of the last Air Force One? How did they get that thing to stay in the air? Anyway, I'm sure people smarter than I have got it figured out. So congratulations to the United States. We've got our interim new Air Force One, which is going to hit the air in July 4th for the 4th of July holiday. All right, we're talking about the Iran deal. Mike in Los Angeles, line four. Hey, Mike.
7: Hi, Jennifer. How are you? Nice to see you. Nice to talk to you.
5: Thank you. Thanks for the call.
7: Appreciate it. I want to talk about the Iran deal, specifically what your caller Gary said, but just real fast when he said about June 19th and you need to thank a Republican. Take a little bit of issue with that. Yeah, the Republican Party's freeing the slaves. That's like saying, you know, Nick Cage won an Oscar. Yeah, that's technically true, but a lot has changed since then. Going back to what Gary said about the Iran deal. How
5: we're still the party that uplifts every American. We don't pick favorites, Mike. We don't pick favorites in the Republican Party. But your comments on Iran.
7: My comments are on, but back to Gary said how there's 14,000 Marines and it would be so easy to go in and just take the uranium. Have we learned nothing from the past 50 years? Have we learned nothing from Iraq? Have we learned nothing from Vietnam? It's going to take
5: And I think that's I think that's exactly what President Trump has got on his plate right now. Yes, military operations are on the table, but that is not something that I think President Trump wants to go down the road of. He was originally the one who didn't like the endless war that was going on in Iraq, even though Democrats and Republicans supported that.
7: So if the Republican Party and America at large knows and assumes that President Trump will not commit ground troops, then what leverage does he really have? Iran has already showed that by shutting down the Strait of Hormuz that it can pretty much cripple the world economy.
5: I think Mike, I thank you for the phone call because we're coming up on a break here. But I think we have actually done more to degrade Iran than they're capable of. Yeah, they shut down the Strait of Hormuz, but our naval blockade also crippled them. Economically, they're hanging on by a thread. That's why they came to the that's why they came to the table. Do you think Iran, on any other circumstance, under any other circumstance, would even have the conversation? They've got nothing left. They're suffering. They're in a bad way, and they have no military capabilities. They've all been wiped out. Their navy is on the bottom of the ocean floor. Their air defense systems knocked out. So thank you for the phone call, but I don't buy that Iran, of all places, has the leverage in this deal. It's just simply not true. They don't have a military to fight back. That's the threat. If President Trump wants to use the military, whether we would support it or not, we could talk about the way that he would go in or use it. If we use the military, they can't, by and large, fight back, at least in a major way. 888-971-SAGE, 888-971-SAGE. Open Line Friday. I'm Jennifer Horn. It's the Larry Elder Show.
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0: 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Come in
1: late at night. Here we are. Thanks for joining us. It is Friday. It is June 19th. Happy Father's Day to all of you dads out there. I'm Jennifer Horn. I host The Morning Answer on Salem Radio in Los Angeles, and I am happy to be sitting in for The Sage today in our Salem News Channel studios right here in the heart, the belly of the crazy beast in Los Angeles. All right, you can give us a call because we are doing open lines today. We're trying to have a little fun for a Friday, but lots of serious stuff going on. 888-971-SAGE. The good news is that the Strait of Hormuz seems to be open. That was the goal, I believe, of even getting Iran to the table to start putting together these deal points, this memorandum of understanding. Now, let's see. What do you think about it? 888-971-SAGE. Let's talk to Mike in Fillmore, California, line one. Hey, Mike.
2: Hi, how you doing, Jennifer?
1: Doing well. Thanks for the call.
2: I don't like this deal at all. I happen to hold the Navy Marine Expeditionary Medal for the Persian Gulf.
1: Wow, thank you.
2: I was there back when they had our hostages when this whole thing started.
1: Mm-hmm.
2: And I know I'm familiar with the regime. I'm familiar with what's going on in there. I worked CIC, Operations Intelligence. I worked when we were the flagship for the commander of the Middle East Forces. And I can tell you, you can't trust these guys. They will not honor any deal. All they're doing is stringing President Trump along. I've tried to text him at POTUS and tried to tell him that that's what they're doing. They're just stringing him along to try to drag him into the midterms to hurt the election. And bottom line is, anytime we've had a conditional surrender, we've had to go back in. When Bush had a conditional surrender with Saddam Hussein, we had to go back in. The only time we haven't had to go back in is when it's been a complete and total unconditional surrender, and we've been able to go back and rebuild, like with Japan, with Germany. And so I just don't like it. I think we're going to have to go back in again. I think he's wrong on that.
1: Look, I think we're going to have to go back in, too, but I'm going to tell you this. Do you think it's possible, Mike, that it's actually President Trump who is stringing Iran along? Because, look, as I was talking about earlier this hour, politically, at first, I admit that this is hypocritical because if this were Joe Biden in office, I would not have the same trust. But I have a huge amount of faith in President Trump. I have a huge amount of faith in the people around him and his advisors. And so I would just offer this to you. Do you think it's possible that President Trump is kind of limping through this memorandum of understanding, which I think many of us believe maybe won't even lead to a real meaningful deal with Iran? I don't know if you can have a meaningful deal with Iran, but it gets you through the midterm elections so people stop complaining about gas prices and stop complaining about war and vote Republicans back in power so that President Trump can keep this regime in check. Because let me tell you, if Democrats are in charge, it's impeachment palooza, it's investigations, and it will be curtailing his power as president at every turn, including going after the bad guys in Iran. Could it be possible that perhaps this is Trump's way to buy a little extra time? I mean, I think it's something to think about for sure, Mike. Thank you for the phone call. I would just say,
2: I do hope so.
1: Don't think all is lost here. I would impart that to you. Not all is lost. We don't even have a so-called deal yet. I'm Jennifer Horn. This is the Larry Elder Show.
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7: News this hour from Town Hall. I'm Jason Walker. British Prime Minister Keir Starmer is stepping down as leader of the governing Labour Party. Starmer saying early Monday he will remain caretaker prime minister until a new Labour leader is chosen. Florida GOP Senator Rick Scott telling Salem Radio Network he's aligned with President Trump in getting FISA tweaked and passed in the Senate as long as the Save America Act is also approved.
8: Well, I want what he wants. I think we need to extend the FISA. Now, we have to make some changes to make sure they stop surveilling Americans. I've been surveilled under the Biden administration after January 6th. They stole my tax return. And then during Clinton years, I fought Hillary Care, so Clinton targeted my company. So if they can target me, running a big company and being a U.S. senator, they can target anybody.
7: Several new national polls suggesting warning signs for Democrats heading into the midterms.
9: A generic ballot survey shows Democrats leading Republicans by just 2 points, down from a 7-point advantage in February. Analysts say that's below the margin typically needed to win back the House. Republicans are gaining ground with Hispanic and younger voters, while Democrats face concerns about weak candidates and unclear messaging, raising early doubts about their midterm prospects. John Scott reporting.
7: Major talks in Switzerland seeking a permanent end to the Iran war have concluded. Mediators do say the technical negotiations will go on for the remainder of the week. Bloodshed in a Philippines high school. Two students opening fire, killing three classmates and wounding seven others. Police say the suspects, ages 14 and 15, now in police custody. Major wildfires in the western U.S. In Utah, an uncontained fire forcing the evacuation of an entire small community. More on these stories, townhall.com.
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7: Measles on the march in Utah.
11: Utah spent the past year fighting measles outbreaks in almost every county, and experts say there's no clear end in sight. Health officials worry measles cases will rise again when school starts and cold weather kicks in. International health experts are set to gather in November to determine whether the U.S. and Mexico will both keep their measles-free designations. Canada lost its last year. Bob Agner reporting.
7: Thousands of Czechs have rallied in Prague to protest a government plan that would overhaul the funding for public broadcasters. That plan was approved last week and proposes financing public radio and TV from the state budget instead of fees from individuals or businesses. Critics warn this could threaten media independence, and they cite examples from Slovakia and Hungary. Protesters gathered in the Czech public television building Sunday with the staff planning a morning strike Monday. Breaking news and analysis, townhall.com. Admittedly, something was very different.
12: President Donald Trump is threatening to impose U.S. tolls in the Strait of Hormuz if a final deal with Iran is not reached in 60 days. Trump highlighted that the initial agreement to end the war with Iran calls for toll-free travel through the vital waterway for 60 days and says there will be no tolls after the 60-day period has expired unless they are imposed by and for the United States of America. Trump says the money would be used for services rendered as the guardian angel to the countries of the Middle East for past, present, and future reimbursement costs. The current memorandum does not preclude future fees. I'm Lisa Dwyer.
7: Investigations continue in Chicago. Police say numerous weekend shootings, leaving at least 7 people dead, 38 wounded. More on these stories, townhall.com.
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1: That is the mayor of Los Angeles, Karen Bass, and it is not often that I agree with her, but, you know, on that statement, that is mostly true. Welcome back to the Larry Elder Show. I'm Jennifer Horn. I host the Morning Answer on Salem Radio in Los Angeles. Happy to be in for my friend, the Sage. 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It is Open Line Friday, guys, 888-971-SAGE. Whatever you want to talk about, it's Friday. We are celebrating. Happy Father's Day, 888-971-SAGE. President Trump was celebrating today when he announced that the current Air Force One is going to be retired. Perhaps it'll be sitting in the Trump Presidential Library, just like the Reagan Library has the last Air Force One. But the president said that this one's going to look a little different. Let's start with the presidential announcement. Cut 16.
22: This is a brand new hangar because, as you probably have learned, these planes are much bigger. The other plane was about 35 years old. And it was time, and President of the United States, numerous of them, would land, and they'd be standing next to one of the new 747s. And the biggest difference is the difference in size. It's like virtually double the size. And it actually, on a runway, it looks even more so. And I said to myself, you know, these countries, they have a lot of respect for us, a lot. And yet they have a plane that's much better and much newer. It's a little ridiculous out there. And we have our signal and we have our beautiful American flag, and we put the wave in it, as you know. We've always gone with a straight little noodle, and I never loved that. Now we have a wavy, beautiful flag. We're waving it proudly because our country is doing so well. Our country is doing so well. Those ships are flowing out of the Hormuz Strait like nobody's ever seen before, actually. There were a lot of them, about 700 of them, and they're pouring out. The oil is all over the place. You're going to see oil drop so low. I hope the companies are happy about it. But we have a lot of victories.
1: All right, he had a little fun with the press. We'll get that for you in just a few moments. But the main difference in this version, this new, and this is just an interim Air Force One, while the two that were ordered from Boeing, which were on hold. Remember, there was a slowdown, there's a back order, something like that happened. There was a delay in any case. And so Qatar said, hey, we'll give you a plane to use. So this one is double the size of the current Air Force One, which just is amazing to me. That is massive. The color scheme is different. This is the red, white, and blue color scheme, dark blue color that President Trump liked. That replaces the one that has been, it's on the original Air Force One, the Air Force One that is sitting at the Reagan Library, the one that President Trump was flying on that's being retired. That was the light blue and white design that really kind of defined what the presidential aircraft looked like since the Kennedy administration. The Air Force confirmed the updated paint scheme would become the standard across the presidential and executive aircraft and the air fleet, including the VC-25B aircraft, which is currently under development. So moving forward, red, white, and blue, which I think is kind of appropriate, don't you think? I mean, come on. We've got a brand here in the country, 888-971-SAGE. You can chime in on anything you want today. Open lines. You can talk about the new Air Force One. You can talk about President Trump's deal with Iran. Guys, you'll give me the heads up when we have his. We do have it? No. Okay, give me the heads up when we have it, because he did have a little bit of fun with the press at the announcement of the new plane. And California. This is the state that I live in, the state that Larry lives in. Even sometimes they surprise me. So get this. There's a new program out that has been really underway for decades. So since Governor Duke Majan, which was back, decades ago, Governor Duke Majan put together a program that would help uplift minority-owned businesses. That was added to, made more extreme by the former governor of California, Moonbeam is what we call him, Jerry Brown. And of course, Gavin Newsom likes to just say, hold my beer, let's make this crazy. So there is a new program in place that says firms with LGBTQ ownership have an advantage in winning contracts from the California Public Utilities Commission, but only if they can prove it. Guys, California is trying to make you certify gayness. That's right. The U.S. Attorney General Harmy Dillon said yesterday that she's opened an inquiry into the commission's programming, encouraging utilities to meet a voluntary goal of 1.5% procurement from state-certified LGBTQ-owned businesses, which, if met, could get up to $633 million annually. That's how much is at stake here. $633 million of taxpayer money in California. But you have to certify you're gay. So let me ask you this question. Larry Elder listeners, how do you certify that you're gay? Is it like an embossed, like melted wax stamp on your forehead? Is it a tattoo? I know that some of you are going to have some off-color jokes because it's Friday. You're probably already at happy hour. But let me tell you how California is going to certify if you're gay or not. Cut 14.
0: It is pressuring the state's public utilities that provide electricity to millions of homes to award up to $633 million in contracts to LGBT-owned firms. And the state has actually set up an official gay certification program. You have to submit letters from your doctor, letters from your friends, an award from an LGBT organization to qualify to get these special contracts. And it's not only
2: crazy.
0: Outrageous.
2: Is that legal?
0: Yeah. It's not only outrageous, it's also illegal. And look, if you're LGBT, you should have the equal rights, according to everyone else, to compete for these contracts. What's happening is that the government in California is saying that these contracts are only available if you pass their gay certification program, and all heterosexual people are denied these opportunities.
2: Has anyone been harmed because of these contracts? Can anyone say that they were denied a contract because they didn't have this certification or wouldn't say that they did?
0: Yeah, I think that's absolutely right. This is happening, and fortunately we have Harmeet Dhillon, who's the Assistant Attorney General for Civil Rights. She's already on top of this. She's sent a letter to California. She's opening an inquiry into this. And look, it has to stop. We can have equality in this country.
1: You know what? It all has to stop. Let's stop that right there. So that's Chris Rufo, who is a journalist who broke the story on California's new program. They've got the Public Utilities Commission getting ready to offer marginalized communities like the LGBTQ community $633 million. But you have to be gay certified. And so here's the rub, people. This is where it gets crazy. He was talking about you need an award from an LGBTQ foundation. You need to have a doctor's note. But do you know what the bare minimum is? You have to start the process with proof of citizenship. Dun, dun, dun. And, a government-issued ID. Now, isn't that something? Because I heard Chuck Schumer just this week talking about how the Save America Act for voter ID is so oppressive to gay people, to minorities, and to us poor women who can't figure out how to get an ID, I guess. Us, you know, little pigeon-brained women who can't figure out how to go and get our IDs updated if we get married or whatever it is. In California, there's a voter ID initiative that's going to be on the ballot in November, and every Democrat has come out and said that it is racist because people of color cannot figure out how to get an identification. But the very first thing you're telling me you need for gay certification is an ID and proof of residency and, wait for it, utility bills proving that you actually live in this country. Does anybody see the irony here? I mean, the hypocrisy is just absolutely rich. 888-971-SAGE. Look, this isn't even for me. We could argue. And by the way, it's Open Line Friday, so if you want to, we could talk about DEI programs. We could talk about the ridiculousness of California picking and choosing winners and handing out money to certain businesses and certain contractors and not others. And that would be a valuable and substantive conversation. But let's just scratch the surface here, shall we, for a Friday? Democrats are going to certify you gay if you have an ID card. Yet I try to get the poor people working at my polling place in California to just check my ID, and it's like I'm a racist, homophobe, and sexist for asking about this. This is California. This is Democrat policies. This is crazy, is what it is. And we need to spread this story all over the place that they want ID for this, but not to secure our vote. Unacceptable. 888-971-SAGE. I'm Jennifer Horn. More up ahead. It's the Larry Elder Show.
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1: Thanks for joining us. Welcome back. It is Friday here on the Salem Radio Network, Salem News Channel, and this very station. Welcome in. It is the Larry Elder Show. Larry is out today. He'll be back in with you next week. I'm Jennifer Horn. Happy to be sitting in with you on the start of Father's Day weekend. I love my dad. I hope you're going to have some time remembering your dad, celebrating him, and for all the dads out there, we salute you because it's a tough job, and we thank you for sticking it out. 888-971-SAGE, that is the number to call in. It is Open Line Friday, and we have lots on the table. We've been talking about Iran. We're talking about this great new program in California that wants to certify gay people in an effort to give them $633 million in contracts through the California Public Utilities Commission. Yeah. And their certification process, if you want to laugh a little bit, it includes, ID and proof of citizenship and utility bills. All the things the Democrats from Chuck Schumer wiggling on down the ranks say that people can't get in an effort to vote, and that it would be racist, homophobic, sexist to require women and people of color to have to show their identification to go cast their ballot. But I guess it's fine to certify your gayness in California. 888-971-SAGE. Now, we also had President Trump speak just about, about 3 hours ago. He was talking in brand new hangar, which is going to be the home of the brand new Air Force One. And he had a little fun, of course, with the press that were there to cover it. Cut 17.
2: We'll never be one like this. This is very unique. This is considered the world's most luxurious plane when it was built. It was built at a level that will probably never be seen again. And if the press would like, I don't know if it's going to help me with stories. I don't think they'll be any different. But what we're going to do is we're going to take you for just a quick tour. The press is actually going to, look at them. They're actually smiling. Are you smiling? First time I've seen them smile in years. They don't smile at Republicans. They should smile at Republicans because we're the ones that make America great. Anyway, but that's good. You happy about that? We'll do it. All right. So when I leave, they're going to take you for a little tour. You'll see something you won't even believe. And you'll be spending a lot of time. We're doing a lot of trips.
1: If you haven't had a chance, by the way, if you're ever in Southern California, we have two incredibly beautiful presidential libraries. We have the Richard Nixon Presidential Library in Yorba Linda, which is incredible. They have his home, his birthplace home, which is teeny tiny in the back of the museum. It's incredible. But the Reagan Library is stunning. They have Air Force One that was retired when Ronald Reagan was president, and you can walk on that. And I'm going to tell you right now, it is just such an incredible experience, and it seems that this Air Force One will be part of President Trump's presidential library, which will be forthcoming, and amazing opportunity there. If you get a chance to see it, it's definitely something to add to your list. It's a lot of fun. All right, 888-971-SAGE. Let's say hello to Rose in Indiana on line 8. Hello, Rose.
3: Hi, Jennifer. Great to talk to you.
1: You too.
3: Listen, the Democrats are known for using people, whether you're black, gay, it doesn't matter. All they want is that money. Now, the $630 million is a lot of money.
1: Sure.
3: Who's going to qualify for that? They're making it so difficult for the people that they really say that they love.
1: So the cost of a tank of gas in California, Rose, it's a lot of money.
3: I know. And I'm like, they're making it so difficult for everybody. So who can we use this time to get our hands on some money? Because with all the fraud all over the country that everybody's being investigated with, everything's been shut down, so they don't have any money. So what they want to do is take the funds and say it is under this, it's under that, and make it extremely difficult for anyone that they say they support to get their hands on the money. And then who's going to be monitoring that money? Them.
1: Of course.
3: Where's the money going to go? To them, because there's no other money that they can get their hands on. So they're going to be inventing a lot of this kind of stuff.
1: Well, and don't forget, you have to pay someone to certify the gay people, right? I mean, that's what they're doing here. Some team of brainiacs is going to be out there certifying gay people in California.
3: It's so sad, isn't it? They're just taking advantage of everybody. And I hope that the LGBTQ community wakes up and realizes that, you know, that they're being taken advantage of. It's getting old. People are awakening from all life, all kinds of life, you know, and people are being taken advantage of. And, you know, their ship has already sunk.
1: And, you know, what really irritates me, and Rose, thank you so much for the phone call. I think you're right on. What irritates me with this argument about voter ID, that black people or women or the LGBTQ community will not be able to figure out how to vote because they can't get an ID. It's extremely offensive to all of us who have a brain and can figure out how to get an identification. But it's also sort of offensive. I'm not part of the LGBTQ community, but if I were, I'd say, what do you mean I have to certify my sexuality? What is that all about? And that's why Harmy Dillon has stepped in, to say that this could be a violation of civil rights by the Democrats who claim to be the big proponents for these groups. 888-971-SAGE. Let's say hello again. It's Open Line Friday to Grace in La Cañada, line two. Hi, Grace.
4: Yeah, hello. Thanks, Jen. You know what? It's appalling that the Democrats, they flip. I think they're trying to do, like, I don't know, psychological operation, like flipping their arguments are so inconsistent. They're so hypocritical about everything. At one minute they say, you know, they argue whatever's convenient at the moment. They don't have any moral compass about anything. So then they just keep flipping the arguments about anything and everything to argue what's convenient for them keeping power and whatever. I mean, in every realm. So one minute you hear an argument in one direction, and then they flip it upside down.
1: Absolutely. And don't even blink, Grace. They don't even blink. Thank you for the phone call. They don't even blink. Grant in St. George on line one. Hi, Grant.
5: Hello. How are you?
1: Doing great, thanks.
5: So I have something completely off subject.
1: It's okay. It's Open Line Friday.
5: But I thought of a second question that I didn't ask the screeners, but I think it's appropriate. So the first question I have is, and this goes back a little bit, they talked a lot about packing the courts, mm-hmm. which has potential to absolutely destroy the country. They talked about it enough that you know it's part of the agenda. My question is, number one, why aren't we talking about a constitutional amendment that limits it to nine?
1: To protect it. Like, you know what, Grant? I want to keep you on the line because I think this is a really good and important question. So hang on the line. We'll come back to you after the break. But I do think there's a lot of conversation, especially this week from Democrats, about packing the court. We'll talk about that. It is Open Line Friday, 888-971-SAGE. 888-971-SAGE. Open Line Friday in full effect. We'll tell you more about California, and they want illegal immigrants to vote in local elections in Los Angeles. More of that. I'm Jennifer Horn. It's the Larry Elder Show.
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1: It sure is, and I'm Jennifer Horn. Happy to be sitting in for the Sage today. You can join me on social media as well at Jennifer Horn Radio on Facebook and Instagram, at Jennifer Horn on X and on Truth. And guys, it is Open Line Friday, 888-971-SAGE. Going to tell you in a moment about a new proposal, LA becoming the latest city to take a big step in letting non-citizens vote in local elections. Surprised it really hasn't happened yet. As someone who lives in Los Angeles, I'm surprised that they are just now getting to this. San Francisco, some other liberal cities have done the same thing. I think Massachusetts has a similar law in some of their local elections as well. But before the break, we were talking to Grant in St. George on line one. Grant, welcome back to the Larry Elder Show. You had a question about packing the Supreme Court.
2: Yes, it just seems counterproductive because inevitably it's not a partisan thing, because if the Democrats pack it, then the Republican will pack it, then the Democrat will pack it, and the Republican will pack it. It never ends. It's a disaster, and it just becomes a lapdog of the executive branch, which you know, John Marshall, through different things he did, made sure that that wasn't the case, that mm-hmm. the judiciary was independent mm-hmm. of the executive branch. Specifically when they were trying Aaron Burr for treason, for trying to take over the Gulf Coast states and rebel against America and pull across, and John Marshall didn't see enough evidence to execute him the way that Jefferson wanted him to be. The judicial thing needs to be independent of it. Now, I understand some justices are put in by Obama, some are put in by Trump, some are put in by Biden, that's how it works. And that's what the voters do, and it reflects the voting population. And that's the more important part, but it really

0: Kentucky. Hi, Marty.
1: Hello.
0: Hi.
1: Yes, 2 points. One, anybody who's ever lived in a communist country is fully aware that that's a mistake. And I think it was Einstein that said doing the same experiment over and over and expecting different results is insanity.
0: Mm-hmm.
1: So I equate communism, socialism, and the people who are pushing it as insane, because it's been experimented so many times and fails.
0: But see, I think if you're talking about Democrats who are pushing socialist candidates, by the way, and pushing socialism in this country, and it's catching fire, which is so disturbing, they want that. And I think they want it not because they believe in what they're selling. They want it because they know it will destroy the country, and they can rebuild it as they see fit. And they're going to rebuild it so that they're empowered and the rest of us suffer.
1: Well, you're right. That's all they care about is power. And what better way to have power is to create socialism, because who has the power? The few that are in charge. I mean, Fidel Castro was a communist. He was in charge. That's what they want. They don't want to work for it. They don't want to earn it. They just want power.
0: Yeah, just want power, and they want to give people just enough to let them stay in power. That's what's really disturbing here. Thanks so much for the phone call. Open Line Friday here on the Larry Elder Show, 888-971-SAGE. Guys, it was Tulsi Gabbard's last day as a director of national intelligence, and she left an explosive present for Dr. Fauci. We've got it for you next. I'm Jennifer Horn. It's the Larry Elder Show.

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1: We hold these truths to be self-evident. 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
2: In the War of 1812, our nation fought and won America's religious freedom. 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
1: Welcome back. It is the Larry Elder Show for a Friday. I'm Jennifer Horn. Happy to be filling in for my friend the Sage today. He'll be back with you next week. Now, Tulsi Gabbard is the outgoing director of national intelligence, and she has left her post. Her husband is battling a rare form of cancer, and she is now done. On her last day, she released a steaming hot present for Dr. Fauci. Look, somebody that I think we all believed created this COVID crisis that wrecked not only our country, but ran through the globe. And the reason I say that is it was well reported by conservative media outlets and others that this was not something that was just happened in a wet market with a pangolin and a bat or whatever this ridiculous story was from China that was perpetuated by the Biden administration and by Dr. Fauci himself. That guy has a special place, if you know what I mean, because a lot of people died and died alone because of what we are learning now. And so here's what I have always believed, and that is that Dr. Fauci was adamant about doing gain-of-function research, meaning he wanted to go in and adapt viruses to use them to weaponize them. And he had been working on that under the Obama administration for a long time. And here's something nice to say about Obama. Even Obama said, yo, Fauci, this is a little bit too much for us. This is dangerous. We don't want to do it anymore. Enough of that. And he cut the government funding for the gain-of-function research. Well, that wasn't enough for Fauci. Fauci wanted to keep it going. So he took the National Institute of Health, and he partnered up with the Eco Health Alliance. Peter Zarzak is a guy's name that you will hear if you look into this. And they continued gain-of-function research. There was a lab leak. You can tell me all the different stories about a pangolin that you want. This virus escaped, whether that was accidental or intentional, and we don't know about China's involvement. Well, let me tell you that this happened, and now Tulsi Gabbard is blowing the whistle on Dr. Anthony Fauci. Take a listen. This is Tulsi Gabbard, and she released this today.
2: Before the COVID pandemic, Dr. Fauci, as head of the National Institute of Allergy and Infectious Diseases, provided millions in U.S. taxpayer dollars to fund dangerous gain-of-function research on bat coronaviruses at the Wuhan Institute of Virology, work which is now widely viewed as the source of the unintentional lab leak that sparked the pandemic. Now, in support of President Trump's maximum transparency mandate, today, on my final day as Director of National Intelligence, I'm releasing never-before-seen communications and documents that expose exactly how Fauci worked with politicized career leadership in the intelligence community to suppress the truth about his actions, the virus's lab leak origins, and his role in directing U.S. funding for this dangerous research that caused immeasurable harm and countless lost lives. Now, these documents expose Fauci's direct role in influencing and manipulating IC assessments on COVID-19 and how Fauci lied to Congress in 2024 when under oath he denied knowledge of or participation in discussions with intelligence officials about viral research. We also received testimony from multiple intelligence community whistleblowers who reported retaliation for challenging the intelligence community's manipulation of intelligence on the virus's origins, once again revealing a clear pattern of suppressing dissent, silencing critics, and burying the truth. Dr. Fauci's close relationships with the intelligence community enabled him to assume three key roles that shield him from scrutiny. First, Dr. Fauci funded dangerous gain-of-function coronavirus research linked to Big Pharma and their pursuit of universal vaccines worth trillions of dollars. Second, Dr. Fauci was the behind-the-scenes advisor who, alongside his hand-picked so-called experts, pushed the intelligence community to endorse a natural animal origin to hide his dangerous gain-of-function research that he funded using taxpayer dollars, all of this in a deliberate attempt to cover up the truth and shift the blame and attention away from Fauci's own actions. Third, Dr. Fauci became the nation's pandemic pundit, and he publicly pushed lies, disinformation, and censorship using every platform available. Now, according to hundreds of reviewed emails, which are included in this release, the intelligence community almost always incorporated Fauci's recommendations. He promoted a fraudulent paper whose publication he helped prompt as legitimate information for intelligence community consideration. Senior analysts praised Dr. Fauci not as a policymaker, but as what they called an unbiased guide to the real coronavirus experts, while deliberately ignoring experts who might dissent from Fauci's narratives. Now, Fauci didn't stop there. He blatantly lied to Congress under oath during his 2024 testimony to the House Select Subcommittee on the Coronavirus Pandemic, denying that he ever spoke to any intelligence agency about COVID. Now, the correspondence I'm releasing today directly contradicts his sworn testimony. Now, we received statements from multiple whistleblowers revealing that the intelligence analysts who dared to challenge Dr. Fauci's COVID origin conclusions faced threats of retaliation, marginalization, and many suffered career setbacks.
1: For example,
2: a contractor was...
1: Tulsi Gabbard, the director of National Intelligence. Her last day in office, she releases these documents and this video going through how Dr. Fauci actually personally profited, lied to the American people, all in an effort to use Big Pharma to vaccinate everybody, in an effort to hide his dangerous gain of function research. And we're learning that if anybody came out and spoke out against him, they would be in trouble. Remember, this was the guy that People magazine made their sexiest man of the year. You remember that? Dr. Fauci was a hero, and I think still remains a hero to many people on the left, even though some of those people are having complications at this moment from this vaccine that was pushed on them. If you wanted to go places, if you wanted to have a job, many people received that vaccine not wanting it, but feeling they had to get it. All of the practice, shutting us down, shutting our schools down, keeping us indoors, all of that lays at the doorstep of Dr. Fauci. And don't get me started on the people who were in hospitals and nursing homes who had to die alone without their family. And now he gets immunity from the Biden administration. 888-971-SAGE. Open line Friday. I'm Jennifer Horn. It's the Larry Elder Show.

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0: Welcome back to the Larry Elder Show.
1: Here we are. Thanks for joining us. Finally a Friday on the Larry Elder Show. I'm Jennifer Horn in for Larry. He'll be back next week. Glad to have you along with us. You can give Larry a follow at LarryElder.com. Check out the Elder Shop. Pretty cool stuff there. And always on social media at Larry Elder. All right, it's Open Line Friday. We have lots of topics on the table. 888-971-SAGE. Let's say hello to Dan in Indiana. Hi, Dan. Line 9. Hi.
2: Yeah, you got me?
1: I got you. Hi.
2: Okay. Yeah, hi. Yeah, regarding the Middle East, do you agree that we need to keep in mind the fact that Islamist terrorists like the IRGC or Hezbollah are opportunistic?
1: Absolutely.
2: So when they temporarily stop attacking Israel, the United States, or any of their other perceived enemy nations, it's not because they have any change of heart whatsoever.
1: Mm-hmm.
2: It's merely because they're making a tactical decision to temporarily cool their jets to avoid being clobbered any further at this time.
1: I agree with all of that. I don't think you can trust the IRGC for 1 minute. I've been saying that all program long. I've been saying it on my own morning show in Los Angeles. I don't think that you can trust this deal, the paper that it's written on. But I also think that you have to understand that President Trump is not necessarily being played by Iran. I know the people that he has around them. I know them personally. They are very aware. I mean, look, our former colleague here on Salem Radio wrote the book Defeating Jihad. He is working in the Trump White House right now. Donald Trump is not getting played by an idea that Iran can be bargained with. They only respond to military strength. But we've got an election coming up. We got to get the strait open. I actually think this is an opportunity for Donald Trump to buy time so that Republicans keep control of the House and the Senate so that he can continue to have oversight over Iran. If Democrats get in there, they will side with Iran and limit presidential power. And that's a problem.
2: Yeah, no, just as long as we take this into our calculus, it makes
1: 100%.
2: Sense.
1: Thank you so much for the phone call. Appreciate
2: You're welcome.
1: In Orange County on line 7, or Orangevale, California. Sorry about that. Hi, Keith.
3: No worries. Thank you, Jennifer. Good afternoon. Hey, I just want to talk to the listeners out there and ask them what are they doing to invest their money? Where are they buying their products from? Where is their money flowing to? Are you still buying Netflix as your streaming service? Because, you know, how much money did they dump into Kamala Harris's campaign?
1: Keith, you bring up such a great point that the biggest power that we have is the power of the dollar.
3: Consumer policy.
1: Yeah, thank you for that, Keith.
3: My family, we bought into AMAC, the Association for Mature
1: Absolutely.
3: American Citizens.
1: Keith, we're up against the break, but I totally appreciate your comment. And yeah, you have to figure out what places to support and what their motivations are. That is absolutely important. Our power as consumers should not be overlooked. Thanks for the phone call. I'm Jennifer Horn. It is the Larry Elder Show.

0: I would love nothing more than to move on from our ongoing updates about the reflecting pool at the National Mall. But apparently this is the scandal to end all scandals in Washington, D.C. This is how they're finally going to get Trump, guys. Algae or the shoddy installation of the sealant on the bottom of the reflecting pool. After all, look at these giant pieces of the blue laminate, whatever it is that sealed the bottom. They're just floating around. I saw a report on CNN about it. I saw a report about algae on it. I'm seeing protesters at the National Mall with signs cheering on the algae. By the way, they've done a deep dive into who these protesters are. They were also the Black Lives Matter protesters. They're all the same people, these people. The president was posting about it on Truth Social over the weekend. When he wasn't posting about the Iran war, he was posting about the reflecting pool, saying the United States Park Police have arrested multiple individuals for vandalizing our nation's magnificent reflecting pool. Who would do such a thing? These are very serious crimes having to do with the destruction of national monuments. Years in jail. Work will begin immediately on its repair. The suggestion is that no, it wasn't a shoddy installation, and no, the sealant didn't just, you know, come off involuntarily because they did such a poor job in installing it. The vandals actually went in and started ripping the stuff up from the bottom of the reflecting pool. They're investigating all of that. But here's a summation from Fox News. They sort of put together a quick package on what's going on with the reflecting pool here. Take a listen.
1: This is a sad story because all Americans, I don't care about your political stripes, enjoy the reflecting pool. But as Charlie points out, we're talking about someone who's gone from competing in Olympic-sized swimming pools to being accused of vandalizing the reflecting pool along the mall. And, of course, he ends up in cuffs. And apparently he's not the only one. We're speaking of a former Olympian canoeist, 67-year-old David Hearn. Three-time Olympian, by the way. Said he was cycling by the monument on Friday. He noticed a piece of the pool's underliner floating in the water, but authorities, they didn't buy his story at all. And now they're accusing him of being one of several individuals of trying to sabotage the project, with a pair of arrests being made so far. In fact, the president said as much in a post on Truth Social, announcing, quote, many additional people have been arrested having to do with the disgraceful vandalism of our beautiful reflecting pool. What these terrible vandals have done is a true affront to both Presidents George Washington and Abraham Lincoln and should be dealt with accordingly. They also poured corrosive and destructive chemicals into the pool. Finally, he adds this, we are very proud of what we have done with this magnificent structure, and we'll get it repaired quickly to an equal level of beauty. Now, the pool, which had been restored to a beautiful cerulean as part of the America 250 celebration, spent years mired in an algae-covered state until the big cleanup. But suddenly, we started reading reports of a new algae bloom forming and the peeling lower coating. Critics said it was a shoddy job done by the contractors. Turns out that's not true at all, and now we know why. Now, the cleanup of this $14 million project is ongoing, even at this very hour. But given the fact that the 4th of July is right around the corner, to get it ready, they're going to have to work around the clock, guys.
2: All right. Truly incredible. Some people just need to get a life. They need to get a hobby. They need to find something better to do.
0: You, Charlie Hurt, well said. People need to get a life. But it's true. They see this as some sort of monument to Trump, the reflecting pool. And if they can sabotage it and make it look like a failure, it's like, see, his presidency is a failure. And, well, they're nuts. And now the suggestion is, or the reports are, that they're actually breaking the law, violating the law, and vandalizing the reflecting pool. And they're hoping that the media doesn't pay attention. U.S. Attorney in the District of Columbia, Jeanine Pirro, appeared on Fox News Sunday yesterday, and she talked about it.
3: President Trump's got a Crime Stoppers tip for you. He says lightweight ABC reporter Jonathan Carl was seen sticking his hand into the pool and trying to rip the rubber off the surface. Judge, is Jonathan Carl from ABC in trouble?
4: Well, you know, it depends. You know, anyone who is in a position of vandalizing or attempting to vandalize the reflecting pool will face the criminal justice system in D.C. Look, the president has made it a priority to make D.C. not only safe but beautiful. And there are several citations that have been handed out to individuals. And these are cases that will be prosecuted to the full extent. If there are more serious products that are put into the reflecting pool to create more algae or a bigger problem, then we'll consider more serious charges. But make no mistake, making D.C. beautiful is a priority. And if you damage, vandalize, or do anything to impact something like the reflecting pool, you can be prosecuted.
0: Which brings us to my friend and colleague Scott Jennings, who was on CNN over the weekend, and I told you about those protesters that have signs rooting on the algae. Yeah, take it away, Scott Jennings.
5: Regarding the vandalism, that's absolutely true. Somebody did vandalize the grass, even when workers were working on the reflecting pool. I think I read that people came and vandalized their trucks and their equipment. Look, you have people that hate Donald Trump so much that they would go out and destroy our national monuments, vandalize the Lincoln Memorial, vandalize the grass. That's how broken-brained they are. Donald Trump has cleaned up Washington. The fountains work. The city is clean. The city is safe. It's good that he has taken an interest in this. And you have these people out here who are so broken-brained about the fact that he's the president that they're spending their time vandalizing all this stuff. I think it's terrible. And I hope anybody who vandalizes our monuments, I hope they get caught. And I hope they get put in jail. He's trying to make the city beautiful for America, too.
0: Exactly. And just think about it. These protesters, they're literally cheering on pond scum. That's where we are. Incredible. 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
8: 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Due to ongoing uncertainty surrounding overseas travel conditions and future international travel considerations, the Italy Unfiltered Tour has been canceled. As a result, the Italy Unfiltered Dream Vacation Sweepstakes has also been canceled and no prize will be awarded. 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
10: Breaking news this hour from Town Hall. Amit Thomason. He chaired the Federal Reserve, setting monetary policy under four presidents. Former Fed Chairman Alan Greenspan has died.
11: Greenspan's widow, television correspondent Andrea Mitchell, wrote in a statement, quote, "He will be remembered for his brilliance and his kindness. Being his life partner was the joy of my life." Greenspan served as chairman of the Federal Reserve for 18 years across four presidential administrations from 1987 to 2006. Mitchell said Greenspan died Monday morning from complications of Parkinson's disease. He was 100 years old.
10: Correspondent Bernie Bennett. They may as well install a revolving door at number 10 Downing Street. Britain will be getting its seventh prime minister in just 10 years now that Keir Starmer has announced he's resigning as head of the Labour Party, giving up the PM's job. Starmer says he will stay on as prime minister until a successor has been chosen.
12: I will also give my successor my full and unequivocal support, knowing that they will inherit a Britain that is far stronger and fairer than the one I inherited 2 years ago. Better prepared for the challenges ahead, and better able to ensure the Labour Party secures a second term in office.
10: Starmer and Labour have taken a beating in public opinion polls, and Starmer's pending resignation had been rumored for weeks. The Utah judge presiding over the Charlie Kirk murder case says he'll rule today on whether prosecutors could face sanctions for remarks to the media about a bullet fragment recovered from Charlie Kirk's body. Lawyers for defendant Tyler Robinson are fighting to get the death penalty off the table. Robinson has yet to enter a plea. 23-year-old from southwestern Utah has been charged with aggravated murder. It is back to work this morning for Wall Street following the long holiday weekend. And right now, the Dow features 47 points higher. NASDAQ futures up 92. The S&P futures down 1 point. 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
1: 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Steve's in Arizona. Hey, Steve. Welcome. Happy Monday. Where are you with where we are with Iran right now?
2: Okay, this is where I'm at. I was happy to see this whole thing happen because they've been bludgeoning us for 47 years.
1: Right.
2: And I'm happy with everything that's happened so far. The end here is getting a little messy, but I'm against boots on the ground. No invasion. It'll end up being another endless 20-year war.
1: Gotcha. Hey, very, very succinct and a lot of clarity in your position. Appreciate it. Kurt is in Pennsylvania. Hey, Kurt, how are you?
3: Hey, great, Mike. How are you doing, man? Wow. Awesome. I get to talk to the big daddy of morning radio.
1: I'm honored you got through. Thanks for joining us.
3: No, this is the first time I've ever called any place radio, and I love your show, and I love President Trump and his team that he has assembled. But, man, I just think that they miscalculated here. I mean, I'm a studier. I'm a retired police officer. I'm a studier of the art of war, and you cannot win a war with air power only. I'm not in favor of boots on the ground, but you cannot win a war with air power.
1: Well, not only that, but you can't. But it's also hard to win a war with zealots, and that's if there's a miscalculation, Kurt, and you tell me if you think I'm wrong. If there was any miscalculation, it may have been that President Trump thought that these people would be at least preservationists for their own existence. In other words, he thought they sure don't want their people blown to bits. They don't want their country wiped off the map. I think he probably thought they'd be more pragmatic than they are. You think that's fair?
3: Absolutely. And I believe he had hoped that the people were going to rise up against this dirty, nasty regime, and they did, and they didn't, because they're afraid of being murdered. And
1: that's right. That's exactly right. No, I think you're right where a lot of people are, Kurt. I appreciate very much you getting through and joining us, and thanks for your kind words. I also think there's merit to what Mark Levin, his position is, we shouldn't bully Israel. We shouldn't kick Israel around. They're trying to survive. But what's weird to me is that To take the administration to task, I don't know that anybody thinks that Iran was going to nuke Minneapolis, Minnesota. If Iran produces and possesses nuclear capabilities, they're going to target Israel. And President Trump is the biggest friend that Israel has ever had. He's frustrated. His position is, I think, can you stop bombing Lebanon for the time being until we get to a deal? Now, the face of all of this has been the Vice President, J.D. Vance. He held a press conference. This is courtesy of Fox News Channel. Here's J.D. Vance talking about freezing Iran's assets. This is over in Switzerland at the summit there.
0: I've seen some misreporting about frozen or unfrozen Iranian assets. One of the other things that we wanted to do, and you know, wasn't as high of a priority for us for obvious reasons, but we wanted to make sure that we set up a process where if we ever unfreeze Iranian assets, we can ensure that that money, that Iranian money, goes to help the people of Iran and not to fund terrorism. So Jared Kushner actually came up with a very interesting solution with the Qataris, where basically, again, if there is any frozen Iranian assets that are unfrozen, then we have approval over that process. The Qataris have approval over that process. And then the money would actually go to buy American soy, American corn, and American wheat for the benefit of the Iranian people. And as much as I see some of the press misreporting on this, and of course, you know, buttressed by what the Iranians are saying, or not all Iranians, I want to be clear, there are a lot of Iranians who are telling the truth about what happened yesterday, but you see some social media reporting that gets this wrong. But fundamentally, what Jared and the Qataris and the entire team here in Bergenstock accomplished is, to me, a classic Trump deal, where if Iranian assets are ever unfrozen, they're going to go to make American farmers richer and to feed the Iranian people. That's a very, very good and very classic Trump deal. That's great for our people, great for the people of Iran, and fundamentally, again, will contribute to this regional security architecture that we've built and that we're going to work very hard to ensure that it endures.
1: And, of course, people are mad at him. People are blasting him, saying that he is inconsistent in the messaging. Here's a lot of text coming in from Wisconsin on the text line. Let the Middle East fight about the Middle East. If Israel wants to blow them up, let them. Arizona, this is no time to cut and run. We don't have to put boots on the ground. We just blow up their bridges and a couple of their power plants, and they'll be blind. And finally, Minnesota, troops are old school, like knights in armor. Send in the drones. Meanwhile, here in the United States, the left is so crazed, they're now cheering on the algae in the reflecting pool and reportedly vandalizing it. Did you hear about the Olympian, the 60-something-year-old Olympian who got arrested because he was trying to peel the layers from the bottom of the reflecting pool? Who does this? You talk about people who are absolutely bat crap crazy with their blind rage and hatred. Evidently, they're vandalizing the reflecting pool because Trump made it better. Oh, boy. Where do you hear our friend and colleague Scott Jennings' take on this on CNN? Let me give you the take on the movie that everybody seems to be talking about, a movie that is making you think. Look, I don't know that I've ever been this excited about a documentary as I am about The Story of Everything, a cinematic masterpiece that reveals the hidden hand behind the universe and directly responds to the theory that creation just happened out of nothing. This is an amazing movie, and after a successful run in theaters, it's now available for you at home. That's right. You can watch at home with your family, your friends, small groups, churches. Make sure your kids watch it, because too many kids have no purpose whatsoever because they don't realize there is a God. They don't know that there's a creator. You know that they're being indoctrinated. We were created with a purpose by a creator. And now you can get The Story of Everything at home. Just go to thestoryofeverything.film/Mike. 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
4: That's RN News. I'm Rich Thomason in Washington. He chaired the Federal Reserve, setting monetary policy under four presidents. Former Fed Chairman Alan Greenspan has died.
5: Greenspan's widow, television correspondent Andrea Mitchell, wrote in a statement, quote, "He will be remembered for his brilliance and his kindness. Being his life partner was the joy of my life." Greenspan served as chairman of the Federal Reserve for 18 years across four presidential administrations from 1987 to 2006. Mitchell said Greenspan died Monday morning from complications of Parkinson's disease. He was 100 years old.
4: Correspondent Bernie Bennett. May as well install a revolving door at number 10 Downing Street. Britain will be getting its seventh prime minister in 10 years now that Keir Starmer has announced he is resigning as head of the Labour Party and giving up the prime minister's job. On Wall Street, Dow futures 3 points higher. The NASDAQ futures are up 29 points. This is SRN News.
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1: 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Speaking of Joey Hudson, Joey and Peg, his precious wife, were raving about something called rough greens for their precious Cocker Spaniels. 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So great. Your dog will ask for it by name. Paul's in South Carolina. Hey, Paul, what do you make of this political drama that has been playing out in the gubernatorial race there?
2: Well, I think that, I'll tell you, I did not vote for Pamela Evatt. And the reason being is all these people, when they get in, she was in office for, I don't know, 8 or 10 years or whatever. She's promising things that she should have done while she was in there. So she was able to do something, you know, no tax on this, blah, blah, blah. But they all promise stuff that they should have done while they're in there. So I'm going to give the other guy a chance.
1: Yeah, and that was also the criticism of Alan Wilson, because Alan Wilson is a pretty much a veteran politician. And part of what people say is part of the Good Old Boys Network. I just got a text from Carol in Spartanburg, South Carolina. It said, don't count Pamela Evatt out. She's been up against the Good Old Boys before. There's a lot of wheeling and dealing going on in this whole story. And a lot of emotion, a lot of passion. It just seems peculiar to me that President Trump would go from endorsing one to endorsing both at the 11th hour. And I can tell you, our mild-mannered Joey Hudson, he's pretty fired up about it. I mean, that's, you know, you saw and heard him. That's about as emotional as he tends to get. But he's not happy with it. He's not happy at all. And he's not alone. Here's Phil. Phil, what do you think about what's going on in South Carolina?
3: How are you, buddy? Well,
1: I'm good. How are you?
3: Very good, thank you. President Trump, I love him. He's a wonderful guy, a stand-up guy. I think he's a mensch in a lot of subjects. But look what he did to Nancy Mace. He values loyalty when it comes at him, but he does not hold himself to the same standard. Nancy Mace went against him, trying to resurrect all that Epstein stuff, and Trump basically got rid of her and buried her. So I think Trump is not above getting on a front runner. And I think he knows tomorrow that Miss Evatt is going to lose. I feel it, too. I talk to police officers. They love this guy. Politician is one thing, but he's a very, very stand-up, hard guy. All the police unions love him. Mm-hmm. And for me, the first order of business is for a guy to make the state safe. And so that's why I would vote for him.
1: I have to say, I think they're, frankly, from watching as an observer, I think they're both great. And again, I'm a little biased. I've known her for a long time. But I think Alan Wilson is good, too. And like Trump said, either one of them would be great. And he was hoping that they would both be in the runoff. They are. The loyalty thing is a very interesting debate, because I don't know that Trump is disloyal to people, but if you do turn on Trump, and Nancy Mace really turned on him over the Epstein crap, you turn on him, that, like I always have said, he doesn't just, you know, run you over with the bus. He puts the bus in reverse to make sure that he got the job, gets the job done. I mean, he takes no prisoners if you turn against him. And that is pretty evident. But now Pam Evan didn't turn on him at all. She's been loyal and supportive of him from day one. Appreciate it. 800-655-MIKE. 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
0: That's our news. I'm Rich Thomason in Washington. A change at the top of British politics yet again. A big but not surprising announcement this morning from Prime Minister Keir Starmer.
4: Every decision I've taken has been about putting the country I love first. That is why I will resign as leader of the Labour Party. I have spoken to His Majesty the King this morning to inform him of my decision.
0: Starmer says he'll stay on as caretaker prime minister until a new leader has been chosen. Starmer and his party are wildly unpopular in public opinion polls. Britain now on its way to having its seventh prime minister in just 10 years. Senior U.S. and Iranian negotiators have wrapped up a lengthy round of initial talks aimed at permanently ending the war. The initial mediation rocky, but also led to some agreements. This is SRN News.
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0: 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We hold these truths to be self-evident. You know the opening words, but have you ever read the entire Declaration of Independence? Maybe you have, but what about your kids, your friends? This July 4th, my friends at Americans for Prosperity are encouraging all Americans to do exactly that through the Declaration Project. The Declaration of Independence reminds us that every person has inherent dignity, that our rights are unalienable, and that government exists to secure liberty, not control our lives. Those aren't old ideas. They're the foundation of America, the greatest nation the globe has ever seen. So this Independence Day, gather your family, your neighbors, or your friends, and read the Declaration together, at the picnic, at the beach, before the fireworks. Share what one principle means to you most and why. When we read the words that declared our freedom, we reconnect with what it means to be citizens of a self-governing republic. Take the pledge to join this nationwide reading at a250toolkit.com/Mike. 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
5: News this hour at Town Hall. I'm Bob Agnew in Washington. British Prime Minister Keir Starmer has announced his resignation, forced out by his party after losing voter support. Steve Yates at the Heritage Foundation says he thinks Starmer resigned because of all the violent protests over his handling of the Henry Nowak case. Nowak, a white student who was stabbed to death, and the suspect in the case claimed that he had been the victim of a racial attack.
6: The 18-year-old young student who was murdered by a Sikh British citizen, who then he and his brother called their version of 911, and claimed that they were being attacked on racial grounds by the victim. And literally, the DEI that we have fought in the United States was written into the code of the British police so that they believed the racism over what their own eyes would have told them of here's someone with multiple stab wounds.
5: Starmer's resignation comes as Britain marks the 10th anniversary of its Brexit vote. Former Federal Reserve Chairman Alan Greenspan has passed away.
7: Alan Greenspan was 100 years old. He passed away from complications from Parkinson's disease. He was married to NBC newscaster Andrea Mitchell for 29 years. Greenspan was Fed chair for 19 years, serving under four presidents, Ronald Reagan and George H.W. Bush, Bill Clinton, and George W. Bush.
5: And that is correspondent Laura Winters. Meanwhile, Iran-U.S. negotiations continue in Switzerland. Here's a report from Amer Mabdani.
8: It's been an intense day here for people as the U.S.-Iran talks finally got underway at the Bergenstock Resort in Switzerland. Vice President J.D. Vance told reporters before the talks that the U.S. sought a reset with Iran. But back home, President Trump threatened Iran again over its support of Hezbollah, and that appears to have hindered progress. It's still unclear what progress these talks will make, but today certainly proved the path ahead for the U.S. and Iran remains a difficult one.
5: Ms. Hammer Madani reporting more from Town Hall.
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4: It is the Alex Marlowe Show. I'm glad you're here. Hope all of you had a great Father's Day. I did. I actually got the one gift I wanted. I asked for one thing, and I actually got it. I wanted everyone, all of my numerous children, the countless children that I have, and my wife, just everyone to be nice to me the whole day and allow us to enjoy all of our blessings. And believe it or not, it happened with merely one or two interruptions. But that's all I really wanted. It's funny. I'm not in a materialistic phase. It's time for everyone to be able to be present and to be able to enjoy each other's company. I live in a beautiful part of the world, and everyone did that. It was really great. So I hope all of you had the same experience. I will say one thing that we did do over the weekend is we went to Toy Story 5, and it lived up to my very high expectations for it. So the plot, and the reason why I'm highlighting this on the show, I do think it's relevant to this audience. I think it's sort of right-coded in the sense that the plot is that the analog toys are at war with the digital toys. The kids get the iPads, and then they get zombified. So the kids all turn into iPad zombies. They get really mean. They start cyberbullying. And then the analog toys have to wrestle away the kids' attention from the iPad. And then because it's realistic and doesn't want to be a total bummer, it kind of nets out at a spot where the digital and the analog toys need to coexist in this new world we're in. But I thought it was really interesting. It's a really incredible meditation on what's going on in our current society. So hopefully all of you get out this summer, try to touch as much grass as possible and get as much sunlight as possible. Refer back to my podcast interview I did with Robert Kennedy just about a month ago, where he said pretty much the most important thing you can do is get some sunshine. So go do that. Make sure you're doing all that, and encourage your kids to play with the analog toys, not get glued to the screens. All right, so we'll get to the news. A lot of big stuff today. Keir Starmer is going to step down as prime minister. There's a long story to this in the UK. I'll touch on that momentarily. I got some great Kamala Harris clips. Oh, man, I got my Father's Day. I almost forgot to mention this to you. This is another way I celebrated. I read an essay in the New York Times to my daughter. My gender was never complicated. This is a story by someone named Zach Ellams with illustrations by someone named Hannah Jacobs, which goes through a trans dad's journey as Father's Day and a woman who turned into a man who has a beard. This is real thing. It is illustrated with cartoons where it's showing this woman who had all the gender replacement, so now has a beard. And is not a man at all, but is someone who is really not in tune with their God-given body, trying to raise someone, and how great it is being a father who is actually a mother. So that really took place in the New York Times over the weekend. That's how they celebrated it. Alex Berenson, who's a popular writer online, he did some research, and he found there have been four recent pieces about fatherhood and masculinity written by a combined six authors for the four pieces. Three are women. There's a trans man and two childless men. So that's who's writing about fatherhood for the New York Times. Guys, one of the top messages on the show of late, this is real, is that woke is not dead. It is at best dormant, and it's actually incubating, I think, in left-wing parts of the country. Just take a look at what went on in L.A., where despite all the viral campaign from Spencer Pratt, he's going to finish third with under 30% of the vote. Woke is very much alive. In Toronto, Toronto Star, a piece over the weekend, a modest proposal, why it's time to abolish Father's Day. One of the biggest problems in society is when fathers are absent. I'm staring right now at Larry Elder's desk across the room from me. He's been talking about this for as long as he's had a microphone. Is that absentee fatherhood is one of the biggest threats to society. And then the New York Times wants to be able to replace fathers with mothers. Toronto Star thinks we shouldn't celebrate fatherhood. This has all been the slippery slope from the idea that men and women are equal and not distinct. Equal's fine, but men offer things, women offer things, and this experiment we've been going through for the last 20 years where we blur it or act like it doesn't count. Have we gotten happier? Have we gotten healthier? Have we gotten more peaceful? Do we get along better? Are we safer from wars? Masculine men have a very important place in our society. They tend to build the bridges and work in the oil derricks and fight the battles. So we need them. So let's stop marginalizing them. But it's really great in terms of content because we can keep dunking on them, and we will. All right, let's get into the Iran war stuff. The developments over the weekend. It's sometimes nice to not have the Daily Show. I love checking in every day. The news, I would do it. I'd probably talk to myself in an empty room if I did not have a talk show. That's just how my brain works, how I'm wired, and what motivates me. And maybe I'll call Sean. I'll say, Sean, I'll put this on speakerphone. I got a rant here. I got a roll. Check this out. Tell me what you like in this. But overall, sometimes it's nice to take a couple days off because heading into the weekend, all of the headlines about the Iran ceasefire were, this is not going to work. The Strait of Hormuz is shutting down. Iran's making all these threats. They're dunking on us and their state media. Maybe their state media is more accurate than our media at this point. Lebanon, there's fighting breaking out between Israel and Hezbollah. It's still going on. And it just seems like it's really calmed down since then. And there's this huge temptation in our 24/7 news age to continue to try to weigh in immediately, to not let things have even a moment to breathe before you comment on it. And it just amplifies our anxiety in a huge way because progress is being made at a pretty brisk pace. I've got a lot of cuts of the vice president laying it all out. He's been the person who's been the primary negotiator for the peace with Iran. But here's some quick overview updates. So the main tensions over the weekend were in Strait of Hormuz. Iran announced it was closing the strait again on Saturday, citing Israel violating the ceasefire in Lebanon. None of this should come as a huge surprise. And yet, Israel and Lebanon have kind of knocked it off for the time being. We'll see how that goes. Vice President Vance went to Switzerland. Very dramatic stuff. Iran doing all sorts of theatrics. They talk face to face, but then there was Iran walking out. But mediators from Pakistan and Qatar helped build a roadmap to a final peace, with some big progress being announced that now Iran is going to be allowing IAEA, that's the International Atomic Energy Administration or Association, one or the other, is going to be in to check out the nuclear facilities, make sure the nuclear dust is being disposed of, making sure that those nuclear capabilities are truly knocked out. And so this means that the deal is probably on if Iran is making these sort of concessions already. And Trump has issued a lot of public threats on Truth Social, takes a Truth Social, says he's going to hit Iran very hard if Hezbollah causes any trouble. And this complicates things to a degree, but overall, it feels like despite any flare-ups, despite any tough talk in respective media, be it Americans doing tough talk on social media, Iranians doing tough talk through their state media, it does feel like we're moving a little bit closer towards peace. Israel striking, as I note on Friday's show, 80 targets going into Friday morning in Lebanon, not helpful. But seems like overall the mediation between the U.S., Qatari, and the Iranian involvement, all this seems to be moving on a decent path as of now. So diplomatic momentum is definitely underway. Oil is, there's brinksmanship going on, but is flowing freely. The strait is a complicated situation, but it seems like overall we're making progress towards normalization where we're monitoring things very, very closely. Throughout the show, I want to bring up some of the groundwork that's been laid by the vice president. And why don't we start right now? Let's play cut four, please.
11: We laid a very good foundation for a successful final deal. The final deal is the house. We set the foundation. We haven't built the house, but we've laid a successful.
4: Is that all we got on that one? I thought we had 34 seconds. That was like 4 seconds. Why don't we play
11: a foundation to get to a good place for the American people? I think it's important for all of us to appreciate how much was done, but honestly, there is still a lot to do as we continue to make progress on the nuclear talks, on the economic talks, as we continue to demine the straits and ensure that flow of traffic continues to pick back up. A lot of progress, but still some work to do, and we're very committed to doing exactly that.
4: And why not have some work to do? Why does everything have to happen immediately? I don't know why that's the demand or why that's the expectation. And this is the thing that I feel like in the hot take culture, when it is so much of our national conversation is framed by opinion makers, and I'm a person who does opinion for a living now. I did only news for well north of a decade. Now I do both. I understand it. It's a big part of our media landscape. But we've had just massive war and nuclear development by an evil regime for so long, and it seems like we're making pretty rapid progress towards peace. And yet I keep seeing everyone just in this rush to announce this deal is a total disaster. The evidence is just not there. And I'll break some more of it down when we come back on the Alex Marlow Show.
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0: get to today, but I do want to finish covering the waterfront here on the Iran war. I want to hear more from the vice president here. Let's play cut five, please, gentlemen.
1: The Iranians have agreed to invite IAEA inspectors back into their country. That is a major milestone for the American people and the first step in permanently denuclearizing or permanently ending a nuclear weapons program in Iran. And that's exactly what we wanted to do. That's exactly what we asked to happen. We made a lot of great progress on other nuclear talks. And that leads me to the final thing that we wanted to accomplish, which is actually set up the process for the technical negotiations that will follow. Our teams working with the Iranians, the Qataris, and the Pakistanis made great progress yesterday. They will continue to work at the technical level with the teams here in Bergenstock, and then those technical negotiations are going to continue over the weeks and days to come.
0: It's great. It's great news. I mean, the fact that the inspectors are going in and the IAEA, though I don't know if I trust them completely, it feels like with America's involvement, we can keep an eye on them, I think, in an effective way. This is a big deal. We're talking about the number one goal here from President Trump, as stated by him repeatedly, and I think is obvious to anyone who is a neutral observer in this. Making sure Iran doesn't get a nuclear weapon is the top priority, and that seems like that's well underway. All right, some more from Vance. Let's play cut seven now. I'm sorry, six. Let's do six first.
1: We want Hezbollah. The thing with the Iranians, yes, they did threaten to walk out, or at least there were social media threats that they would walk out. But we were negotiating well past 1 a.m. yesterday, so they didn't walk out. And their technical team is still here in Bergenstock working with our technical team, actually, as we speak. Though I imagine maybe some of them are taking a break to watch this news conference. But look, what we told the Iranians yesterday is when you guys engage in what us millennials might call trash talk, you can't expect the President of the United States not to respond and not to correct the record. So when they say things that aren't true, the President is going to respond to it. I'm going to respond to it. Americans are going to respond to it. When they make threats that aren't rooted in reality, they have to accept that the President of the United States is actually going to set the record straight. That's all that happened. So yes, there was a little bit of threatening. There was a little bit of whining, but at the end of the day, the talks continued and we made great progress.
0: Very good. Good stuff. Good summary. And it just does remind you that sometimes you see the tough talk coming out of Iranian media. They've got the internet shut off. There's no opposition. They control, it is a autocracy in the sense that they control the media. And then so their media announces they're doing great, even though so much of their missile capability, so much of their warfighting apparatus, so much of their leadership is all dead or in the sea. So just remember, don't be gaslit just because there's so much quantity of negative coverage of this deal. We still need to continue to watch it play out, and I think it's got a great chance of success. We got one more from Vance. Let's do the final cut here, guys.
1: We want Hezbollah to stop firing at our friends in Israel. We want Israelis to be able to live in peace. We also want to make sure that, you know, when things happen, they don't spiral into a broader escalation. What we're trying to do is to say, first of all, Israel and every other nation in the region has the right of self-defense, but we want to make sure that everybody has that right of self-defense in the background where we're talking about how to de-escalate these conflicts rather than spiraling out of control. Sometimes what will happen is that if the conflict spirals out of control, that's worse for everybody's self-defense and worse for everybody's security. So we've actually got the process in place to ensure that that escalation doesn't happen.
0: I don't know if the vice president and I come from the same place in Israel. We probably don't. I read between the lines on some of his comments in the past. It doesn't seem like he's got any sort of particular affection for the state of Israel. For me, I grew up in West LA, surrounded by Jewish people my whole life. My mother was Jewish during her childhood. It's one of these things where I've got a deep affection for Israel, and I've been steeped on pro-Israel talking points and thinking for my entire life. I'm close to Jewish scholars like Dennis Prager. So for me, it's much more of a just something that I has been a part of my life for a longer time, that I'm a pro-Israel person. I see Israel as a light in the Middle East, the only democracy that's there. It's a tech hub. It's got culture. It's got, of course, they're much better stewards of the Holy Land than the Islamists. And it's one of these things where I think Israel is a very positive thing. But Vance and I are speaking very similarly on this point. This point I've been saying from the very beginning of this war is that Israel choosing to escalate with Hezbollah, even though I understand Hezbollah wants to destroy Israel and they're right at their doorstep, I thought that it was probably detrimental to a broader peace. And that's one thing that's going to be tested, because I'm very much pro-Israel guy. I don't know what is in the vice president's heart on this issue. I really don't. Based on some of the rhetoric, you know, he recommends, you know, the Theo Von anti-Israel podcast. Like, that stuff, I don't get it. I don't know where it's coming from. But if you take him literally here, and I'm going to, just for now at least, I agree with him. Is it Israel, if they are able to be under control here, I think it could be a much more lasting global peace for a longer period of time. If we can get this deal locked in, set in stone, and becomes a law of the land, get Iran hooked on being a more normal player in the global economy, and perhaps we can all see the Middle East become a much more peaceful place as people work together. We'll be right back.
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4: With SRN News, I'm Bob Agnew in Washington. British Prime Minister Keir Starmer has announced his resignation, forced out by his party after losing voter support. Steve Yates at the Heritage Foundation says he believes that Starmer stepping down over the violent protests because of the way he handled the Henry Nowak case. Nowak, a white student who was stabbed to death. The suspect in the case, I mean, he had been the victim of a racial attack.
5: The 18-year-old young student who was murdered by a Sikh British citizen, who then he and his brother called their version of 911 and claimed that they were being attacked on racial grounds by the victim. And literally, the DEI that we have fought in the United States was written into the code of the British police so that they believed the racism over what their own eyes would have told them of here someone with multiple stab wounds.
4: And this is SRN News.
6: 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The Answer. 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
7: 7 days left now in the month and the first half of the year for Wall Street. Despite epic turmoil, the market up about 9% and holding at record levels. A summer rally is looming in for July. It's earnings season as well. AI and data station building will certainly be calling that tune. Bill Holland with The Answer on Wall Street.
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13: Hi, this is Ken Anderson from Walter Anderson Nursery. 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

0: Kamala Harris, because that's still a little battle going on in California. Kamala's kind of looking at running in 2028, and they've been frenemies for a very long time.
1: Yeah, it's sort of fascinating to me that Newsom went right to, I mean, held a press conference and went right to the idea that this was entirely fabricated by or cooked up by Donald Trump. It seemed to me that they were trying to do a little narrative setting there. They wanted to obfuscate what's actually going on, which is that a local person who knows something called up the local prosecutors. What's your expectation over the summer here? What are you hearing about, you know, when we'll see some results of these investigations or outcomes here? What's your view on that?
0: I don't have a timeline. I've not heard that from any sources, but definitely since he came forward when he did, I would think that we're on the shorter end of that. They probably knocked on the door of the woman who runs his blind trust, Shyla Hendrickson. Her husband is Doug Hendrickson, a sports agent who was also Gavin's podcast partner on his Politiken podcast. So there's a lot of incestuous relationships there, and it's hard to believe that his blind trust is really blind, knowing who the trustee is.
1: And there's an expectation that that chief of staff, Williamson, that you mentioned, she's supposed to be sentenced for her crimes next month, right?
0: She is. And as part of her plea deal, she's supposed to be truthful and open and honest with the probation department as they're preparing a sentencing report. And to not, they specifically said to not be withholding information from that probation officer. So who knows what else she will say.
1: All right. Well, we're going to keep tracking this. It seems like a lot of smoke, and we'll see what comes out of it over the next few weeks. Jennifer Van Laar is the managing editor of Red State. You find this excellent newscast, news site, I should say, on the internet at redstate.com. I consult it often. Jennifer, thanks for your time today. I'm sure we'll be talking again in the near future. We are going to take a break when we come back. Father's Day was on Sunday. The New York Times, of course. Well, I'm going to tell you how they've covered Father's Day. It'll make you laugh or cry, one of the two, right after this.
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4: This is John Catsimatidis with the Cat's Corner. I want to get something off my chest. We have too many professional politicians. I go back to that original movie, Mr. Smith Goes to Washington. We need common sense business people that go to Washington and they want to do the right job for everybody. We don't need professional politicians that go to Washington and are on the payroll of every lobbyist in Washington. That turns my stomach. And I live in New York State. I see what's happening in New York State. I see what's happening in California. I see what's happening in Illinois and these blue states. And I was a Bill Clinton Democrat and still good friends with President Clinton. Common sense, wanting to do the right thing for all Americans. And I think that is important. Let's vote for common sense. Not the smile, not necessarily the good-looking politician, not necessarily the person that's trying to tell you you're going to get everything for free. Think things out. That is today's Cat's Corner. I'm John Catsimatidis.
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1: The very definition of never back down. 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
3: Monday, June 22nd. Another week begins here. Common sense for the American people. Scott Jennings is in the Big Apple, New York City. Thanks for listening today. Yesterday, of course, for many of us, was a day to celebrate fatherhood. It was Father's Day in America. What do you do on Father's Day? I feel like I do something a little different every year. Yesterday, had the four boys all at home. That was great. Spent a little time with my own dad. That was great. And, you know, we did some things out in the yard, played a lot of wiffle ball, moved some logs, sawed some limbs. I went out to dinner, took the kids out to a movie. We had a great Father's Day. Normal American Father's Day there in Kentucky. I did pick up the New York Times on Sunday morning, however. I was somewhat curious. How are you noting Father's Day, New York Times? Here was their lead editorial about Father's Day. To my daughter, my gender was never complicated. Long piece by a woman, I guess, who transitioned into being a man and claiming to be a father. And in fact, it was like a, what do you call it? Like an illustrated essay. Very strange. The great Alex Berenson caught a comment on the X social media platform. He calculated the following. New York Times opinion has had four recent pieces about fatherhood and masculinity with six authors, three women, a trans man who's a woman, and two men who do not have children. So not one actual father. Alex says the cultural elite contempt for dads runs so deep that we don't even get to speak for ourselves. I pulled up the headlines from these pieces. Here are the articles written by women. My father's death was the start of my life. They want to be better fathers, one braid at a time. Behind every dad bod is a healthy dad brain. I actually hope that's true. I don't know if I hope that's true for my own sake, I guess. Father's Day, 25 questions to bring you closer to your dad. All right. Here's the article written by a biological female who's now claiming to be a man. What I learned about parenting as a trans dad. Here's an article written by a man with no children. A man with no children. On Father's Day, it's obvious that the role of a dad has changed. Why are they so dedicated to ignoring, suppressing what it means to have just a normal, vast majority of us, normal, what we would call a normal family situation at home? Dad is dad, mom is mom, kids are kids. Why is this never talked about, discussed? Why do we have to find these extraordinarily abnormal situations and present them as though that's the news? That's what matters. That's what's important. That's what we should strive to do. Now, remember, we're talking about the New York Times here in New York State, where they're currently changing the name of mom and dad to gestating parent and non-gestating parent. So yesterday wasn't really Father's Day, I guess. It was non-gestating parents' day. Now, I didn't get any cards for my kids that said, "Happy non-gestating parents' day." I'm a little miffed, I'll be honest. I wanted to get the first one. But no, back home in Kentucky, they're not printing non-gestating parents' day cards. For that matter, they're not printing gestating day cards either. We have Mother's Day. We have Father's Day. But in places like New York, we have gestating and non-gestating parents. At places like the New York Times, we have everything but your standard issue human father writing about his normal kids and so on. Everything but that. It's incredible to me. You take these things that are just normal stuff for the vast majority of Americans and you turn them into something extraordinarily bizarre. That's institutional rot, if there ever was any. More to come after this. Scott Jennings on Salem. Stay with us. We hold these truths to be self-evident. You know those opening words, but have you ever read the entire Declaration of Independence? Maybe you have, but what about your children, your friends? Scott Jennings here, telling you that on July the 4th, my friends at Americans for Prosperity are encouraging all Americans to read through the Declaration of Independence. The Declaration reminds us that every person has inherent dignity, that our rights are unalienable, and that government exists to secure liberty, not to control our lives. Those aren't old ideas. They're the foundation of America, the greatest nation the earth has ever known. So this Independence Day, gather your family, your neighbors, or your friends, and read the Declaration together at the picnic or the beach or before the fireworks, and share what one principle means most to you and why. When we read the words that declared our freedom, we reconnect with what it means to be citizens of a self-governing republic. 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
9: News this hour at Town Hall. I'm Bob Agnew in Washington.
10: A lot of progress, but still some work to do, and we're very committed to doing exactly that.
9: That's how Vice President Vance sums up progress so far in talks to end the war with Iran. As for Iran's threat over the weekend to walk out of the talks because they were offended by a social media post from President Trump.
10: What he told the Iranians yesterday is, when you guys engage in what us millennials might call trash talk, you can't expect the President of the United States not to respond and not to correct the record.
9: Meanwhile, President Trump is updating Americans on the vandalism in Washington, D.C., at one of the city's most popular tourist attractions.
11: President Trump taking to his Truth Social page, noting that of all the statues and fountains that were renovated and cleaned, that the only one that was vandalized was the reflecting pool. Trump writing that it will be taken care of ASAP! Exclamation point. The president saying it has been given a 300-foot-long gash. Chemicals have been illegally placed in the water, and the beautiful new grass field has been destroyed with a gigantic 8647 chemically carved into it. In parentheses, he writes, probably inspired by dirty cop James Comey.
9: As Laura Winters reporting, former Fed Chairman Alan Greenspan passed away today.
12: The U.S. housing market collapsed at one point, igniting a global monetary crisis that nearly toppled the U.S. banking system. The housing downturn also plunged the economy into a landmark recession. Critics blame much of that crisis on Greenspan's easy money policies. But Greenspan later acknowledged that he made a mistake by assuming the nation's banks could essentially regulate themselves.
9: Andrew Stewart says that represented a rare setback for Greenspan during his 18 years at the head of the Fed. He passed away today at the age of 100. On Wall Street right now, the Dow is up 137 points. High-tech NASDAQ struggling, it's down close to 300. More from townhall.com.
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15: I hate to bring up Adolf Hitler again, who has been used by the left to smear conservatives and President Trump for several years and on virtually every occasion. But what if Hitler, and Japan too, had not been thoroughly defeated in World War II? The world would be a different place. Which brings me back to Iran and the so-called Memorandum of Understanding. While President Trump and Vice President J.D. Vance are hailing the deal, so are the Iranian leaders, but for different reasons. Hassan Khomeini, a grandson of the first Iranian supreme leader, has hailed the Memorandum of Understanding as a, quote, major victory for Tehran. He promised what he called the greater jihad will now begin. This according to a speech aired by Iranian state media. Did you hear that? The greater jihad. For the U.S., this could be called a memo of misunderstanding. The mullahs, who are driven by religious fanaticism, have no intention of surrendering their power. We are deluding ourselves if we think otherwise. I'm Cal Thomas.
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28: 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Today, my friends, we're going to take a step or two or three back here and go back to basics. You know, I teach you how to make these incredible investments and how to get incredibly wealthy. But I got to take you all the way back to the beginning today, because I got a bunch of emails this last week that reminded me that many people have absolutely no idea what they're doing. And at a base level, that's going to create failure mode. The thing that bothers me the most is that as I teach and have taught for years now, real estate investing, is that people look around themselves to see examples of what I'm speaking about and try to define whether or not I'm sharing knowledge that makes sense. And what they mostly see when they look around is their friends and their relatives who have no idea what they're doing, yet try to go out and buy real estate. Because real estate, if you listen to myself or any of 100 other people on the radio or TV, people are going to tell you real estate's where it's at. That's where most of the millionaires come from in the beginning. In other words, unless they've created a giant company that, you know, blew up, and they own that company, or at least a very large part of that company. Most people who've become millionaires have accumulated it through real estate of some sort. Even if they were doctors and lawyers, they bought buildings to put their firms in, and the real estate made them millionaires way before being a doctor did. So having said that, though, what most people see as they look to their mother, their father, their sister, their brother, their cousins, their neighbors, their employers, and they see failure because they do real estate wrong. Today, I want to try to point some of these things out. Now, if you followed me for whatever I've been on the radio here now, you know that when I do one of these, oh, I call it mailbag days, where I pull out emails people send me, that I get brutal. And I get brutal not to the people that are doing it, because they're at least kind enough to send me their questions. And if you've got a question and you're smart enough to ask the question, then you're smart enough to get the answer if you'll listen to it. The problem is, and the reason I get brutal about it, is because there are tens of thousands of you that listen to me every day and go, yeah, but it doesn't really work, because I know Uncle Bob did it and failed, and, you know, my dad did it and failed, my grandfather did it and failed, my boss did it and failed, my best friend did it and failed. All these people did it and failed. And that becomes your perspective. And, or what's even worse, is you did it and failed. Now, when you do something and you fail, that burns a mark in your head forever, because you cannot rationalize that you have done something wrong. How could I have done it wrong? I thought it through. I used some serious thought process to get into this thing. In fact, I'm very analytical. At my job, I'm the smartest guy in the place. And numbers, that's my thing. Or sales, that's my thing. I should be able to sell these things and make tons of money on real estate. And from that perspective, when you do it completely wrong, it's very hard for you to believe that it's you that's doing it wrong. It's much easier to blame it on real estate as not actually working. I had a guy send me an email a week or two ago, and he said, you know, look at me, I failed. And I know now that everything you said is wrong. It's a lie. I got into a deal with one of your guys and it failed. I've not made any money. And, you know, I looked at the situation, and the guy had gotten into a deal with a guy who we'd had leave Lifestyles because he wouldn't follow the rules, because he became greedy and wanted to put together deals that didn't make any sense with all the money going to him and none going to the passives. And he got into these deals, then he got upside down and the marketplace changed and his finances went crumbling on him. And so he couldn't pay distributions after for years of doing a good job while he was here following our rules and our information and our ways. He left, got out on his own, and now he's destroyed his portfolio. In fact, he's doing so poorly on his portfolio, he gave his portfolio away to a management company to run it. And I'm not laughing at the guy. I'm just laughing at the situation that his arrogance and his ego was so big that he had to leave here because he had a better way to do it. Well, the better way to do it is led to his downfall and to his partners calling me, or emailing me, actually, and saying, hey, this stuff doesn't work. Well, it doesn't work because he did it the wrong way. He didn't start doing it the wrong way. When he was here, he listened to us. In fact, he was very good at what he did when he did it the right way. But there again, now this poor person's out there saying he did it. You know, it doesn't work. Real estate doesn't work. So I asked the guy, I said, well, give me your name and telephone number. I'll call you. We'll go through it because I know the guy he's talking about. And I'll tell you, you know, what you can do to improve your situation. And he goes, I'm not giving you my name. I don't want anybody to know who I am. I don't want to get blackballed from getting into any more of these deals. I go, what are you talking about? If you don't like the deal, why are you afraid? He said, well, because I want to try to get my money back from this guy. And I said, okay, I get it. And I just left it there. I didn't try to help the guy anymore because he didn't want any help, because he got into a guy who had left Lifestyles Unlimited, and the deal he got into was done after the guy was out of Lifestyles Unlimited. So this is the problem with trying to help people. And I have a deal where when you join up and you go to the seminar, the first thing they tell you is go to the back of the book. And when you open the book, you find there's nothing on that page. And you go, well, why did you tell us to go here? Because I want you to write this in. What does it say? I will not do what Dell said to do. Now, whenever anything goes wrong, bring me the book. We'll start on the back page. I didn't do what Dell told me to do. And then we'll go backwards through the book, or I'll just point to the page where you didn't do what I told you to do. And that's why there's failure. In other words, if there's 20 things you need to know, and I don't know the number, I'm making up a number. If there's 20 things to need to do and do right, if you do all 20 right, you have a 99.9% chance of being successful in real estate. Now, there's always that fluke that can happen. There's that black swan thing that can happen. I get that. But other than the black swan event, if you do everything the way you're supposed to do it, you get a 99.9% chance that it's going to work out in the long run in this particular type of business. So what we need to do today is I'm going to go through some emails. I'm going to read them to you. And I'm not here to blast the people who sent me the emails. In fact, I'm glad they sent me the emails because it gives me an opportunity to teach from them. All the emails have already been responded to. I'm not going to give out the names in the emails because I did not ask these people to use these emails. So I'm going to try to keep certain pieces of information. I'll try not to let be divulged who they are, put it that way, just because I didn't get permission to use them. But they are real, and the education that we're going to glean from them today is going to be real. And if you're willing to listen to what I have to teach you today, you might avoid making beginner mistakes, because that's where this all starts, is that the biggest mistakes in real estate are made as a beginner, not in the end. Now, in the end, you have some big, arrogant mistakes where people start to get the golden touch, we call the Midas touch, where they get really good at what they do, and then they stop following the rules. And if you follow the rules, like I said, the 99% chance to be successful, but they say, you know what, forget the rules. I got the golden touch. Everything I touch turns to gold with real estate, so I'm just going to go reinvent the wheel and do it a different way than what was taught to me by Lifestyles Unlimited and Del Wamsley. When you reinvent the wheel, you reinvent the results. Good or bad, whichever it is. We'll be right back with the Del Wamsley Radio Show.

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1: 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I'm Jeff Davis with Just a Thought. If you're planning on flying into or out of Washington, D.C. or on Independence Day, you might want to pack a little extra patience. This year, the nation's capital hosts the 250th birthday of our American Republic. Thousands gather on the National Mall. Military aircraft participate in flyovers, and one of the country's biggest fireworks displays lights up the sky over the monuments. What many travelers don't realize is that these events require temporary flight restrictions and special air traffic procedures. Security concerns, military operations, and restricted airspace all combine to create a more complicated environment for air traffic controllers. Now, the result is that there are going to be delays. Officials are trying to balance public safety, national security, and the movement of thousands of travelers during one of the busiest holidays of the year, especially for Washington, D.C. The irony is that the Americans celebrating freedom often create a temporary slowdown in the freedom of movement. So, if you're traveling that weekend, leave early, check your flight status frequently, and remember that the delay may be caused by a celebration of the very country that you're flying through. Just a thought. I'm Jeff Davis.
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4: 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Today we are hitting the mail bag, and we're going through emails, I think, that explain, that I can use to explain major mistakes that people make in the beginning when they first start out with real estate investing. I'm going to lambast the mistakes, pound them into the ground, hopefully, so some of you listening will realize that I'm not kidding. This is really big mistakes. Yet at the same time, I don't really intend to kill the people that sent the emails. In fact, don't kill the messenger, right? Don't mean to, and I'm trying to keep their name out of it as much as I possibly can. So the first one says, Del, love listening to your show. Goes on and says, we have a nice, newly remodeled three-bedroom home with very large private backyard and a large swimming pool. It is North Sarasota, Florida. We paid $529,000 for it. Nicest but highest price in the neighborhood. All right, so let's go and just take that sentence and a half or two sentences there. How many things are wrong in two sentences? My God. Number one, this house is $529,000. That is not going to be a rent house. One of the first things you need to learn in this business is not all houses should be or can be rental properties. There is a price limitation. When you have a high-priced house, people that would want to rent it will only pay so much rent before it becomes more beneficial for them to buy it. Renting does not make sense to them. Number two, large homes are very expensive to maintain, and that eats into your rental income and destroys the profit almost instantly. Usually you have negative cash flow because the rent doesn't sustain the mortgage payment on the house. It just doesn't make sense. Secondly, the things that they talk about that make the house appealing to themselves may make it appealing to some other person, like a tenant, but the reality is not all the time. I tell people there's only 10% of the people in the world who think like you do, and that's probably pushing it. So I read this and it says, okay, it's a three-bedroom with a large backyard and a large swimming pool. So you would think, wow, everybody wants a large backyard and a large swimming pool. I have a huge backyard and I have a huge swimming pool, so I'm one of those people. But there are tons of people. In fact, all of my friends, if you got them together, even rich people, will tell you, Dell, I would never want this yard. I would never want to maintain this yard. I'd never want to maintain this pool. So it actually has no draw to it whatsoever for a tenant. In fact, if you give a tenant those things, they will probably destroy them. They will not maintain the yard. They will not maintain the pool because they mean that these are useless to their existence. It might even be a bane to their existence. In other words, these things are going to get out of control, out of shape, green pool. Their kid might fall in it and die. You know, the yard may be too big to mow. They don't want to spend the money to maintain it. So it's all negative. A point I'm making to you is a rent house should be a generic box. It should be clean and functional. And the price for that rental property should be less than the median price in the area. And I recommend half of the median price in the area. So when houses in Houston were selling for $50,000, I was buying them for $25,000. When houses were selling for $80,000, I was buying them $40,000. When they were selling for $100,000, that was the median price, I was buying them for $50,000. When the median price went up to $150,000, we were buying them at $75,000. When the median price went to $200,000, we were buying them at $100,000. The median is now $350,000, close to $400,000. I'm not sure. I haven't checked with my guys lately. We're buying them at $175,000. There's just no way you could turn a $529,000 home into a rental property. And you know, the next sentence is the worst, I guess. Well, no, it's not the worst. They're all bad. The next sentence, nicest but highest priced house in the neighborhood. Guys, learn this. If you really want your house to appreciate, you want to be the lowest price in a higher priced neighborhood. Whatever neighborhood you're in, you want to have the lowest price house because the rest of the homes, as they appreciate, they drag your property value up. Your property value will always get a punch in the nose improvement, not a punch in the nose, but a kick in the butt up in value when you're in a subdivision where it's the smallest home. And if it's not the smallest home, at least be on the lower end side. No more than the median size of that subdivision. So being the biggest and the best house in the subdivision is the worst thing you can possibly do. Are you with me? Just the worst thing you can possibly do. Let's move on. 20 minutes to all the beaches and 10 minutes to shopping. Those are all good things, but they don't pay the rent. We only see a potential of $37,000 from the management company. In other words, the management company saying that's all we can get you for income is $37,000. I didn't bother to take and divide that out. Let's take a quick little calculator number here and see what that means. I just thought this was important now that I thought about it. $37,000 divided by 12, so their rent would be $3,000 a month, close to $3,100 a month. And on a $529,000 home, your payment has got to be $5,000, $6,000 a month, not even to account for your other expenses. So we live in Kansas City. Whoa. Now we're buying properties in cities we don't know. We're buying stuff that's too expensive, and we're leaving it to a management company who's going to take a fee to manage it. So they've got everything working against them in this situation. I pay about an average of $12,000 in utilities and yard maintenance, etc. Well, there you go. How, when you buy a rent house, are they paying the utilities and the expenses? That's just the management company doesn't know what it's doing, unless what the bottom line is they can't rent it, and the utility, the electric bills are adding up from when it's vacant. I don't know. I don't have $12,000 in utility bills in any rental house I've ever had. I just don't understand, you know, and why are they paying the utilities for the tenant? Which is all wrong. You shouldn't have, but maybe, you know, you leave the lights on for a week while they do a make ready and clean the place and maid service or whatever and turn it back off. I mean, you might have a couple hundred dollars a year in utilities, the water, the gas, all that stuff that has to be in the tenant's name, not in your name. I don't get it. Yard maintenance. There you go. There's that big yard. You have to maintain that thing, which is useless. It goes on and says, then Florida insurance is $5,500 on top of that and gets cut in half if I go long term. I don't know what that means, gets cut in half if I go long term. But the bottom line is that $5,500 for insurance. Whew, how much is that a month? Divide that by 10, that'd be $550 a month. So you got about $500 a month because $6,000 would be fine. Man, this deal does not cash flow. This is a perfect example of someone who did it all wrong. We'll be right back with the Del Wamsley Radio Show.

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10: 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Today we're going through the gigantic mistakes that beginners make. And the first email we covered was about a lady who bought a $529,000 house in Florida. If you want to get back to the podcast and find out the whole story there, I'm going to finish her email up, though, with this. It says, if I go long run on this as a rental instead of short term as a rental, and now I understand what she's saying, I can get the insurance. I can cut the insurance in half from $5,500 a year to whatever half of that would be, $2,250, what I guess would be $2,700, whatever. But my rent goes down by $12,000 a year. So they're trying to turn this into a short-term rental is what they're trying to do. And even as a short-term rental, this thing doesn't cash flow. She goes on and says, I don't know what to do. The only option is maybe sell it and then buy a storage units. My husband and I are 70 and 71 years old, respectively. So I emailed her back and I said, do you have any idea how to do storage units? And she said, no. Whew, here goes the next level of problems here, folks. I don't know how, and I guess, you know, I'm not picking on old people. I'm an old people myself. But I don't know how it is that people in general, whether they're old or not, come to this conclusion they can just do something they have no idea how to do. Where do they get the idea that it's just something that anybody can do? It's not. I would not go out there and open a welding company, although I'm learning welding and I really like it. It's fun, but I wouldn't open a welding company. And I wouldn't go out there and start a band, although I enjoy playing guitar, but I would never start a band. It's just I don't know what I'm doing. And that's the whole point. People are getting into this without any help, without knowing what to do. And so here she's trying to get some quick answers from me by email. A lot of people do, thinking that, well, if I get a couple quick answers, then I'll be able to go ahead and move forward. And I asked her, do you know anything about storage units? Because I told her, I said, I don't think there's anything wrong with storage units. Do you know how to do them? No. I have no idea. So she has no better chance of working out for her than this house. And by the way, she lives in, where was it? Kansas City? Yeah. So the reality, what should this lady do? She should sell this house, get her money back, come to Lifestyles and join up, and then realize we have guys that can teach you, number one, classes to teach you and people to teach you how to do this correctly. Number two, you can do this from afar and buy houses in places where the houses make sense. Now, Kansas City, by the way, the houses actually do make sense there. But you could buy them anywhere that they make sense and make money with them. And we can help her and her husband do this. But you have to make that decision, right? The biggest thing I want you to get out of this, well, a couple of them is, number one, let's just go down the list. You can't buy a too expensive home. You don't want to buy the most expensive home in the neighborhood. You don't want to do short-term rentals for a way to make money in this. And by the way, short-term rentals are going away. You say, well, Del, why? How? I mean, that's the biggest exciting thing in the marketplace. No, that was the biggest exciting thing in the marketplace. And what's happening now is neighborhoods, homeowners associations, don't want them in their subdivision. They don't want, you know, bed and breakfast type short-term tenants there because they don't know who they are. They come and they go. They could do damage, steal things, assault people and leave and no one know who they are. Hotels do not want to see this happen because they don't want the competition. And last, the state doesn't want to see it happen because they don't want to lose hotel taxes. So it's an idea that has seen its better days, and I wouldn't get into it. All right. The next one is another common mistake that I see all the time. So it says, Dear Dell, I've paid for three-level townhome. So for some reason, they think that a three-level townhome is a good thing. It's not. The more levels you have, the more painful it is to move furniture around in it, to get up and down in it. It also makes it hard for older people to get around in it and limits those people from being able to rent your property. So it's not a good idea. It's a two-bedroom, two-bath, two-car garage. Again, you can live with two bedrooms. Three bedrooms are better. Goes on and says it's in Kansas City. There we go. That keeps coming up today. With a view of downtown from decks in the third-level townhouse with an appraised value of 410. So here's a person who puts value on the view of downtown. So much so, they're willing to buy a rental for $410,000 in a city where that's a very expensive home. Kansas City is not Miami. It's not New York. It's not California. It's Midwest. And $410,000 is way too expensive to be a rental house. Now, he goes on, and I correct myself. I'll have to come back and correct myself. He said, I paid $129,000 in 1992. All right, so he bought it when it was the right price, although $129 in 92 is pretty expensive. I mean, how many years ago was that? I'm getting $2,200 per month in rent, which seems to be market value by the advice of realtors. I pay $161 a month for HOA dues, and the tenants pay for utilities, including gas, water, and electric. Well, thank you. At least they're doing that right. So the property generates about $26,000 per year of revenue, minus the $1,900 HOA dues, $1,600 insurance, and $5,600 property taxes. So that knocks it down to a net of $17,265. Repairs and capital improvements would, of course, lower that profit. So $17,265 profit on a $410,000 property is only a 4% return. This seems low, especially since I do not have mortgage to consider. So this guy owns this thing free and clear, I guess because he bought it in 92. He's paid it off, right? The ROI, return on investment, would be negative if I had a mortgage on the property. A mortgage would be $2,846 a month or $34,000 a year. If I put 20% down, the mortgage would be $2,281 per month, which is more than my rental income. The rent would need to be at least $3,600 per month to break even if I took out a mortgage today. Repairs would require even more rent, then add on for profit. A new HVA system, roof, deck would be on top of that included. How much should I charge for rent? So the whole premise behind this thing, the whole premise, right, is that he thinks he can charge what he wants to charge for rent. And they've already told him, the real estate agents have told him what the rent is in the neighborhood. Rents are not dictated by your product, believe it or not. They're dictated by supply and demand of other properties in your area. If there are other properties out there, they're going to take those properties if they're a lower price. Renters don't care about your property. You think they do. They don't. They don't see it like you do. And this guy owning this for years has built up quite a bit of love for this property. But he's also built up quite a bit of equity, which is being wasted. He's got $400,000 worth of his life's equity, earning him less than 4% net after all of this. That's a waste of time. He could have a savings account and not take any risks. And remember, that's if the air conditioner doesn't go out, it doesn't have any major repair net needs that come up. So in essence, he could have a negative cash flow on this property.

0: at the right price as for being rental properties, right? That's what you need to do. Now, this leads me to the next discussion. How do most people end up getting the rental properties? This is the sad part. They're not proactively going and buying the right properties at the right price in the right neighborhoods. They're turning their old homes they used to live in into rentals. Their married homes where they picked up an extra one from their spouse, their kids' homes, or people that inherited them from the grandparents. Whatever else, the bottom line is, they're turning the wrong properties into rental properties. We'll be right back with the Del Walmsley Radio Show.
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0: 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I wrote back to this gentleman, I have never gone over $100,000 in any passive deal I've ever gone into. 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
2: 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Today we've been in the email bag, and we've talked about some properties and some ideas that were wrong. Now we're going to turn this thing around, look at an email about someone from someone who has really brought up a very positive point that I want to go ahead and give him confirmation on. It says, "Good morning, Del. I started investing in 2019, so I think I have technically still not been through a full real estate cycle. The properties I bought in 2019, I ended up with approximately 5.5% interest rate. The properties I bought in 2020, I ended up with a 3.75% interest rate. I didn't buy anything in 2021 because I was unable to find deals whose numbers I liked. However, I believe I have found a deal I like in 2021. The rates would have been extremely low. I bought a property in the end of 2022 and early 2023. I'm about ready to refinance them, but due to interest rates, the cash flow is not great. Ideally, I want to keep acquiring properties with prices seeming to come down a bit. I found one I really liked with tons of built-in equity capture, but when I run the numbers with the latest interest rates, it only makes about $100 a month in cash flow. The same deal when I run it with the example of my 2020 interest rates of 3.75 makes about $500 a month in cash flow and looks like a home run. Would you advise buying deals like the one I mentioned above with large equity capture and slightly positive cash flows? With the intent of refinancing at a low rate in the future to optimize cash flow? Or would you consider this to be a speculative investment? I know that rates are around 20% in 1980. Today's rates are historically low compared to that, so they could theoretically still go much higher. I would like to think the real estate cycle will continue and we will see very low rates again. All right, forget the rates. The point you made is right on. It's about buying the property at the right price. And if you're buying the property with great captured equity, what captured equity is means you're buying it below what it's really worth on the market, right? That's what captured equity is. And when you look at that situation and you say, I can buy this thing and make $10,000, $20,000, $30,000, $40,000, or $50,000 right up front. That's, you got to put that into the calculation of what you're making here. You're making a tremendous amount of money, even though there's a low cash flow, $100 a month. Let's go back to this next point. Back when I started, I could buy $50,000 houses for $25,000. That is a $25,000 captured equity. But the difference was my interest rates were 11 and 12%. So I only had $100 a month positive cash flow. Same thing here. With the price of houses now, they've come down. There are some great deals out there. We're seeing some people make some great money in single-family housing now. So it's good to buy that stuff with that equity. But with these high interest rates, there is going to be negative cash flow. Now, what happened with me? The long-term interest rates came down while I owned those homes, and eventually the homes were I had the ability to refinance them if I wanted to, and I could have taken them down to 8% interest, down from 11 or 12%. By the time I sold them, it was 8% interest, you know, and I could have refinanced that, but I just sold them and went on to multifamily. But the point is, I made tons of money, equity on these things. And that's the same thing this gentleman should do. He should go ahead and make that equity. It's there. He needs to take it. He needs to capture it. Remember this. There's a funny saying I heard about this, and I love the saying. It says, you date the interest rate, you marry the property. So if you're marrying a great property with great equity, and it's a good property, and it fits all the other parameters, just because the interest rates took some of the cash flow away, then it's still a great deal. Last caveat, I told him make sure it has at least $100 a month positive cash flow just to take care of whatever incidentals might come up. Last email says, passively invest when done correctly. Okay, that's what I told him. He said, said, I have a pleasure meeting you, blah, blah, blah. I'm going to go through this because we've got to get done quick here. Basically said that he met me and he wants to decide if he take his $100,000 and put it into a passive investment or into rental properties, which would be better for him. And I told him it's better to go into single-family rental properties. Why? Because in single-family rental properties, we capture equity right up front. We have immediate cash flow. And they're very, very good investments. They're very stable. And we've been well with single-family houses for the whole 35 years I've been doing this. The passive deals, on the other hand, are something that's a little different. And I don't want to say they're worse, but they're less profitable in the short run, completely less profitable because number one, there's no captured equity on these passive deals. You're buying in at whatever the deal price was set at. So you don't have instant equity at all. You have hopeful future equity in these deals. And secondly, they may not pay dividends right away. They may say, I'm holding off for 6 months, 12 months. I've even seen 18 months on deals before they pay any distributions. And that just doesn't feel right unless you understand that this is a giant turnaround and there's going to be a big giant capital gain and you trust that that's actually going to happen. And there's no market centrifuge that throws it off and the deal doesn't work out the way they thought it would work out. Bottom line, though, as a passive, you're giving away 5, 10, 20, 25, 30, 40, 50% of whatever the equity is in the deal, depending on if you do a passive outside of lifestyles or inside, you're giving away part of the equity and part of the gain and part of the cash flow to somebody who's putting the deal together. And that ends up making that a less profitable deal than if you own the whole deal yourself. So in this particular case with only $100,000 to invest, I think they can do way better in single family rentals than they can as a passive investor. So then the guy, you know, might come back and say to me, well, I'm 80 years old. I had this happen to me in an email just a week ago. I think I did this a week ago email. The guy said, well, but Dell, I'm 80 years old. I don't feel like I have the energy to go try to buy a rent house and have any management involved at all. Even with the management company, I just don't feel like I can handle anything. I said, okay, well, then passive makes sense for you. That's why there is passive. Passive is named passive for a reason. You're passively investing. But at that point, what you have to do is you have to pick, learn how to pick the right lead investor because you're now counting on the jockey and not the horse. The deal is going to be ridden by a jockey, your investor, and either it's going to be good or bad based on that person. Well, I hope this stuff helps. And remember, guys, as you go out there and do this, it's not about the money. It's about the lifestyle. Have a wonderful day. We'll see you tomorrow.

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5: News this hour at Town Hall. I'm Bob Agnew in Washington. Vice President Vance has left Switzerland after talks with senior Iranian officials over ending the war.
6: Vance said the meeting held at the Bergenstock Resort behind me created a good foundation for a long-term deal. He said the two sides agreed on a mechanism to keep the Strait of Hormuz open and work together on the ceasefire in Lebanon between Israel and Hezbollah. The vice president also suggested the U.S. could allow for the release of some frozen Iranian assets for purchases of American soy, corn, and wheat under U.S. and Qatari oversight. The talks follow a preliminary deal signed last week, but it remains uncertain whether that agreement will hold or help bring lasting peace to a Mideast region riven by conflict for decades.
5: His correspondent Jamie Keaton reporting, the Supreme Court has reinstated a murder conviction in a notorious New York City missing child case.
7: The Supreme Court reinstates a murder conviction in the 1979 disappearance of six-year-old Eitan Pates. In a 6-3 vote Monday, the justices granted an appeal from New York prosecutors who had urged them to undo a federal appeals court decision that overturned the verdict. The Manhattan DA had been preparing to try Pedro Hernandez for a third time. His first trial ended in a mistrial. Eitan vanished while walking to his downtown Manhattan school bus stop. He was among the first missing children to appear on a milk carton. Hernandez admitted to the crime under police questioning, but his lawyers say he confessed falsely because of a mental illness that sometimes made him hallucinate. Julie Walker, New York.
5: Former Federal Reserve Chairman Alan Greenspan has died at the age of 100. He passed away on Monday from complications of Parkinson's disease. That's according to his wife of 29 years, NBC News correspondent Andrea Mitchell. On Wall Street, it's been a mixed bag all day. Right now, the Dow is up by 60 points. The Nasdaq off 341. The S&P 500 right now down about 33 points. More at townhall.com.
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5: Cape Verde's Cinderella run in its first ever World Cup continues, tying higher-ranked Uruguay on Sunday. Can it continue? Cape Verdean Miriam Da Silva lives here in the U.S. and says she's proud of her country.
10: Just us qualifying was already a victory for us. Us scoring our first goals, two goals on this match, winning against Spain, 97% against 1%. I'm extremely proud. Everybody is proud. We're extremely happy. We've won already. We're winners.
5: Cape Verde is next set to face Saudi Arabia in its final group match. Lionel Messi now has a World Cup scoring record with 17 goals in his career. He scored in the 38th minute of Argentina's game against Austria after missing a penalty kick in the 9th minute. The record goal for a 1-0 lead came 2 days before Messi's 39th birthday, and it was a 6th consecutive World Cup game in which Messi has scored. Breaking news and analysis at time.
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15: 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My name is Al Gordon, and as always, we're working on your financial freedom. And we're going to do so today by asking a very relevant question. Is real estate a good investment right now? What do you think? Is it or is it not? Now, I guess it depends on your perspective. If you're invested in the stock market right now, you've noticed the stock market has been doing pretty darn good. It really has. I'll give you a high five. Stock market's healthy. It's going upward and to the right. As a matter of fact, one of the things I noticed that could have an impact on its health, something you may just need to be aware of, is that two of the three major indices that when I look at three indices. I look at the Dow Jones, I look at the S&P 500, and then I look at the NASDAQ. And, well, here, I'll just look at them right now with you, and I'll tell you what I see. The S&P 500 traded at all-time highs not too long ago. Yeah, not too long ago. As a matter of fact, it hit an all-time high, and then it went down in pricing on heavier volume than the previous week. And then the following week, the market went down a little bit, but it ended the week higher. And what we're seeing so far this week is that the price is up from last week, but it tends to be falling. It doesn't seem to be doing very good. Now, the other thing that I'm noticing is that when the stock market hit its all-time high a couple weeks ago, and now we're just talking about the S&P 500 here, when it hit its all-time high back in the first part of June, it did so on higher volume. But in that same week of hitting its all-time high, it also closed low for the week. In the following week, the price went up a little bit. After it declined, it went back up a little bit, but it did so on lower volume. And we're kind of seeing the same thing this week. Now, why does that matter? After all, this is a real estate investing education and mentoring type of show, right? That's what we're supposed to do here. Why am I talking about the stock market? I'm talking about the stock market because I've got experience investing in the stock market. I have lived through times where the stock market has done what the stock market's going to do. And sometimes that didn't benefit me. It didn't. It benefited all those people that bet that the market's going to go down. Now, I'm not telling you that the market's going to go down. That's not what I'm saying. What I'm saying is I'm seeing indications that maybe we're going to see a leveling out of pricing in the stock market, or potentially a decline. And the reason I'm saying that is when the stock market hits an all-time high and then reverses course in that week and closes at the lowest price of that week, and it does so on higher volume than the previous week, that could be a problem. That is a warning sign that the stock market is sending to you. So what's going on in the Dow Jones Industrial Average? Well, the Dow Jones seems to be doing a little better. Back in early June, when the S&P 500 was hitting its all-time high and closing the week at the lowest point of the week, guess what the Dow Jones Industrial Average was doing? Same thing. And it was doing it on higher volume than the previous week, which was an all-time high at that time. Now, what we're seeing since that time is we're seeing that the market closed higher last week, and this week it's doing better. But we're seeing the same thing with volume. Volume appears to be declining, and that can be a problem. If you know how to read stock charts, and I do, I've trained myself on how to do it, that is a signal that there may be some problematic activity coming up in the stock market. There's a thing called the NASDAQ. You've heard of it? NASDAQ doing the same thing. With the exception of last week, the NASDAQ closed on Friday at the lowest point it had obtained during the entire week, and during that week it had hit an all-time high. But it closed on declining pricing, and volume was up over the previous week, which had been an all-time high. So we're seeing the same pattern across the indices. The difference with the NASDAQ is that last week, the price went up a little bit. It had declined, but it went back up and closed higher for the week than the previous week, but not too much higher. And it did so on increased volume, which normally would be a good thing. This week, what we're seeing is we're seeing that the price is a little bit higher, but I'm kind of curious as to what volume is going to do. So what I'm telling you is that the stock market's going to do what the stock market's going to do. You can't do a darn thing to change it. If the stock market's going into a pattern where it's going to try to trade sideways for a while, guess what it's going to do? It's going to trade sideways. What if it goes down in pricing? It's going to do that too. And you're just going to ride it because that's what you do. So that takes me back to my original question. Is real estate a good investment right now? Well, I think it is. And when we come back in the next segment, I'll tell you exactly why. Stick around.
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17: I'm Jeff Davis with Just a Thought. If you're planning on flying into or out of Washington, D.C. or on Independence Day, you might want to pack a little extra patience. This year, the nation's capital hosts the 250th birthday of our American Republic. Thousands gather on the National Mall. Military aircraft participate in flyovers, and one of the country's biggest fireworks displays lights up the sky over the monuments. What many travelers don't realize is that these events require temporary flight restrictions and special air traffic procedures. Security concerns, military operations and restricted airspace all combine to create a more complicated environment for air traffic controllers. Now, the result is that there are going to be delays. Officials are trying to balance public safety, national security, and the movement of thousands of travelers during one of the busiest holidays of the year, especially for Washington, D.C. The irony is that the Americans celebrating freedom often create a temporary slowdown in the freedom of movement. So, if you're traveling that weekend, leave early, check your flight status frequently, and remember that the delay may be caused by a celebration of the very country that you're flying through. Just a thought. I'm Jeff Davis.
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15: Welcome back to the show. So, all this stock investing stuff, what do you think? The stock market is potentially signaling signs that it might be cooling down. The stock market doesn't always just keep going up and up and up and up and up. It cycles. And depending on where you're at with what you're trying to do for your future, that may bother you or it may not. Now, if you're a little older, what do I mean by a little older? Let's say you're in your 40s or your 50s, and you've been putting money aside in a retirement account, you're probably pretty happy with what those retirement accounts are doing right now. But what's the number one thing that they teach you about the stock market? Buy low, sell high. Let me say it again, buy low, sell high, right? That's the strategy. That's the time-tested formula for making money in the stock market. So if the stock market is at highs right now, and you've identified it's probably at a high, and it potentially could be going down, what are you going to do? Well, sadly, most of you are just going to write it down. You're going to ignore that sage advice of buy low, sell high. And you're going to do dollar cost averaging, right? But think about it. What if you could take all that money and keep it for yourself? What if you were to call up your financial planner or whoever manages your stock account or your mutual fund account, whatever you've got, and you say, sell everything right now? First of all, can you do that? Can you go to all cash in your retirement account? That's a question for your financial advisor. I don't know how your account is set up. Seems to me that you could go to all cash. That you could sell high, stay in cash, wait for the market to correct, go down, get to a low, and buy everything back then. But we have a problem. It's called market timing. It's very, very hard to do. Just because I think I've identified a top across the three major indices doesn't mean that I'm correct. Because the market's going to do what the market's going to do. We could get to next week and all bets might be off. This thing with Iran may be in the rearview mirror. Gas prices get back to normal. Inflation starts cooling off. And the stock market takes off again. Could happen, right? So you're fearful of selling high, because it could go higher, right? And you don't want to miss out on those gains. So just as hard as it is to identify the top of the market, it's just as hard to find the bottom of the market. It's difficult. And with the way you're investing now, you don't even know what you own. You have no idea what's in your stock account. You don't know what fractional shares you own of what companies at any given time, because you do not review that. You don't. You're too busy with everything else in your life. You're working hard for somebody else. You're trying to spend time with your spouse, trying to spend time with your family, trying to live some form of a lifestyle on the days off where you're not, you know, cleaning around the house and trying to get caught up. And it's a grind. I know it's a grind because I did that grind. I did that grind for a long time. And I don't grind anymore. And the reason I don't grind anymore is because I realize that real estate is a good investment. But is it a good investment right now? I asked you that question earlier in the program. What do you think? Well, here's what I think. I think real estate is a solid investment right now. And this show is coming from you, or coming to you, in mid-June 2026. There, I just put a date stamp on this thing. But let me warn you something about real estate. We're not in a slam dunk buy anything market like we were in 2006 and 2007. Success in this current market depends on location, property type, strategy, financing, and your time horizon. These are all things that you have to take into consideration. Now, here's what I think has happened. The market has shifted from a red-hot post-pandemic boom to a more balanced buyer-friendly environment with higher inventory, moderating prices in some areas, and steady but not explosive demand. It's generally seen as a stabilization or early recovery phase after higher interest rates have cooled things off a little bit. So what do you think is going to happen in the housing market? What do you think is going to happen in the real estate markets? Well, here's some things that I know that are currently happening. In many markets, inventory is rising. There's more properties being put on the market, which gives you as a buyer negotiating power. This is not the time to be selling your assets. That time was a while back. 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Not a problem. And now we're in a market where our money can go a little bit farther. So we sold high and we're buying low now. What do you think about that? In the next segment, I'm going to give you a more robust snapshot of the current market. Stick around.
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15: 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My name is Al Gordon, but you knew that already. And I'm working on your financial freedom, which you're happy to let me assist with. And I appreciate that because that's why I'm here. I'm here to share with you information nobody else is sharing with you. And I'm sharing it with you from the perspective of somebody who learned how to correctly invest in real estate after many years of doing it wrong. And by doing it correctly, by doing it the Lifestyles Unlimited way, I completely changed my retirement destiny. I did. So what I'm living now is a result of what I put into action several years ago. And it's great. I'm happy. I'm relaxed. As my buddy John, who I had on the show not too long ago, says, I don't wake up to alarm clocks. Check. I don't sit in rush hour traffic. Check. And I'm happy. Check. I'm all those things. And you can be that way too. It's going to take a little effort on your part. What we do at Lifestyles Unlimited is not a get-rich-quick scheme. It takes some time to educate yourself and then to start buying investments the correct way and then start living off the proceeds of those investments as they mature. Pretty cool. Now, you don't do it within a retirement account. That means the government is not telling you what you can and cannot do with the money. You do exactly what you want to do with the money. You know, here's the beautiful thing. The rule book for real estate investing is different than the rule book for stock investing. The laws that are available from a taxation standpoint to benefit a real estate investor don't exist in the stock market world. The ways we make money in real estate outnumber the ways you make money in the stock market. You didn't know that, right? It's true. All right, let me get back into my current market snapshot. Inventory, I talked about it, but I'll say it again. Inventory's going up across the nation. More properties are coming on the market, which gives you better negotiating and buying power. Home prices, what are they doing? According to Zillow, they're relatively flat with maybe some modest growth. So Zillow forecasts a 1.2% natural appreciation rate across the nation for 2026. Now, some areas year over year are signaling declines in listing prices. On average, about 2.4%. In other words, a property that was potentially for sale a year ago is now on the market for a price that's about 2.4% less than what was being asked for it last year. It's just the way it is. So I know what you're thinking. You're thinking, dude, you're losing money in real estate. Prices are going down. No, we're not. We're not, because we're not transacting the property. We locked in our pricing when we acquired our product. And then we're just going to own and operate that property until it's time to liquidate it. Simple as that. Existing home sales are near multi-year lows, but showing some slight improvement. That's according to LinkedIn. Now, what does that mean? Well, let's read it again. existing home sales are near multi-year lows, but showing slight improvements. A more balanced market is expected. Sounds like to me that maybe we're hitting a bottom in the real estate market. Maybe the cooling off prices have cooled off and conditions are getting better. That means if we're in a buyer's market right now, this is the time to buy, because the future can be very beneficial to us. Mortgage rates. Boy, there's the elephant in the room, right? Mortgage rates. Yeah, everybody's talking about them. So they're up there, right? Sixes, maybe to the sevens for an investor for a 30-year fixed, 7%. Forecasts suggest that they might ease modestly, but are going to stay elevated compared to pandemic lows. In other words, no likely return to a sub 5% mortgage for you as an investor in the near term. And that's according to LendingTree. But that's okay, because we can price in the cost of the mortgage to the overall cost of owning and operating the property. It's part of how we analyze a deal. And the numbers just don't work. We just walk away. We don't buy the deal. We don't need the mortgage because we didn't buy the deal. Does that make sense? What about affordability? Where are we at with affordability? Well, it's slowly improving, with more inventory and incomes outpacing price growth in spots, but still challenged by rates and high prices in many markets. First-time buyers, however, are very active. Now, why do I point that out, first-time buyers? Because when we're getting ready to liquidate our properties are actually excellent buy opportunities for a first-time home buyer. Because what we've done is we've taken a property that's in really bad condition in many cases. Sometimes in just a little bad condition, but usually it's moderate to bleh, to put it lightly. But we know how to fix all that stuff. We know how to estimate it. We know how to figure out if it's going to work. We know how to make it work. And then we renovate the property and put the asset back into service. And then we offer it as a rental for however many years we decide to hold it. Maybe that's 1 year. Maybe that's 3 years. Maybe that's 5 years. I know Lifestyles Unlimited members that have single family assets in their portfolios that they've held for more than 10 years. So it's just a business decision on what you're going to do. But here's what I know. When we go to liquidate these properties, we're actually at a price point that first-time home buyers are also in. And our properties make great properties for somebody who wants to be a first-time home buyer. Because what we've done is we've fixed the thing up. We've used it as a rental for a while. But the things that we fixed up probably haven't broken. And if they have, we've fixed them again. And at the end of the day, what we're selling is we're selling a nice property that's a little lived in, which is exactly what first-time home buyers are looking for, right? They're looking for a property that they can call their own, that they can put their own little improvements on. It's a nice symbiotic relationship. And it's one of those relationships that we love as Lifestyles Unlimited members. Now, I'm talking about the single-family space, and I've been talking about the single-family space. In the next segment, I'm going to talk to you about the pros of investing in real estate now. 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
2: Welcome back to the show. So as promised, I'm going to talk to you about some of the pros for investing in real estate right now. And I think one of the biggest pros that's out there is the fact that we're starting to see buyer's windows in different parts of the country. What does that mean, a buyer's window? It means an opportunity for you to buy low and take advantage of what the market has to offer you. See, what we're seeing is we're seeing higher inventory, and we're starting to see some more motivated sellers come into the space, which are creating much better deals than what we saw, say, from 2021 to 2023 when we were in a hot seller's market. That's when I was selling off all of my assets. We're also seeing that rents are starting to stabilize, and there is potential for them to rise in different markets as new supply starts to ease. Now, what's that new supply? That's new construction. Yeah, you're going to compete with new product out there. And there's been a lot of new product coming into the marketplace in many different markets. But that new supply is starting to ease up, depending on the market. We're also starting to see long-term fundamentals. Did you know there's a housing shortage out there? There is. Where I live in Tennessee, there's definitely a housing shortage. There's more people looking for housing than there's available housing to rent. And it's not just here where I'm at in Tennessee. It is in many parts across the nation. Now, real estate is actually kind of a hedge against inflation. I'm not going to go into the details of that, but I want you to understand that. Go ahead and do your own research on that. I mean, put that into an AI generator. Ask it, why is real estate a hedge against inflation? And have AI spit the results out. That's your homework for today. There's no test tomorrow. No, we don't test our students. You got to want to learn this stuff. And when you become a Lifestyles Unlimited member, you will want to learn this stuff. So I'm just trying to get you ahead of the curve now, get you learning stuff, because you're probably going to wind up being a Lifestyles Unlimited member, because Lifestyles Unlimited just makes all of this stuff that I'm talking about easy. There's no other way to say it. They make it easy. Some of the other things that real estate's going to offer you is cash flow, something that you're not getting right now in your current investment strategy. You're going to get tax benefits. You get to take depreciation on your assets. You have the ability to do a 1031 exchange. These are tax benefits that are written into United States tax law. Nobody's changing any of this stuff overnight. This stuff's been around for a very long time, and you can take advantage of it too. Real estate offers you the ability to leverage the asset. So in other words, you bring in other people's money in the form of debt. And you use that debt in lieu of your own cash, which keeps your cash reserves where they need to be. You're not spending all your money on one particular asset. That allows you to buy multiple assets over time because you're not spending all your money on one. If you have enough money for one, you have enough money for five. I'm just telling you how it works. Now, I mentioned earlier in the show that it's currently looking like appreciation might be going around 1.2% nationwide right now.

0: But at other times, it's been way higher than that. That 2001 to 2000, did I say 2001? I meant 2021. Yeah, let me get this right. That 2021 to 2023 time period, real estate was just going gangbusters. Pricing was through the roof. And we're recovering from those pricing increases. And that's okay. It's a natural correction in the marketplace and allows us to acquire more stuff now at a better price point than potentially what we could have acquired it for, say, 4 or 5 years ago. I think there's some easier entry for investors. What do I mean by that? Easier entry. Well, I think when less people are competing with you and there are more properties to review, to identify, to analyze, and there's less people willing to buy those, I think that's good for you. I think that's really good for you. I think 2026 is potentially easier for smaller investors like you and I because more deals are coming available. Now, I'm primarily focused in the multifamily market. And I've been looking to buy a multifamily asset. And I analyze multiple deals every week. I write an occasional letter of intent. And what I have found is that sellers want the price to be here, but the financials put the price here. And what sellers want me to do is to come up with my price and effectively pay them for any work that I would do myself, which I'm not willing to do. So there's a little bit of an imbalance going on in the multifamily space. And I could do an entire show as to why I think that is happening. It's part of the reason I'm not really talking about multifamily in this episode. I'm really just focusing on the single family space. But I think you need to know that we're seeing the same things in the single family market as we are in the multifamily market. And that's important for you to know. Now, what about the cons and risks of investing in real estate right now? I mean, there's got to be some cons to it, right? I mean, I'm sure there are. Some of you are probably thinking, well, you know, the interest rates are really high. But here's the point. If the deal doesn't pencil with what you can borrow at today, the deal just doesn't pencil. And you move on to the next one. It's just simply that. Some of you thinking about economic uncertainty. What if inflation doesn't get under control? What if we get into a potential recession? What if geopolitics erupt? What if policies change? In other words, things like tariffs. What if they become a problem again? Could those things impact demand and value? Yes, they could. I'll be honest with you. Not that I've been lying to you this entire show, because I've not been. But what I'm trying to say is I just want to get real with you. I could cover everything that I think is a con or a risk. But here's the thing. Most of the cons, most of the risks that you would identify, I've already mitigated because I'm a Lifestyles Unlimited member. Because I'm educated on how to do this correctly. I started my education in 2017. And I haven't looked back. 2019, I was able to re-retire myself, this time permanently. And ever since then, I've been dedicating my life to assisting people like you with understanding what I finally figured out. And I'm not the smartest guy in the world. I will flat out tell you that. I am not the smartest guy in the room. So if I can figure out how to do this stuff, with the assistance of Lifestyles Unlimited. Imagine what you can do. So this Lifestyles Unlimited thing, what is this? What is this thing that I keep referencing, Lifestyles Unlimited? It's a real estate investor, education, and mentoring company. 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We talk about concepts like this all the time. Is now a good time to invest in real estate? And I'm here to tell you, I'm pretty confident that yes, it is. Real estate remains a good long-term wealth-building tool in 2026 for disciplined investors who buy right in the right places, especially as the market normalizes. 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I want you to learn how to do this the correct way. 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
5: News this hour at Town Hall. I'm Bob Agnew in Washington. British Prime Minister Keir Starmer has announced his resignation, forced out by his party after losing popular support. Steve Yates with the Heritage Foundation told the Salem Radio Network he thinks that decision has a lot to do with Starmer's handling of the Henry Nowak case.
6: The 18-year-old young student who was murdered by a Sikh British citizen, who then he and his brother called their version of 911 and claimed that they were being attacked on racial grounds by the victim. And literally, the DEI that we have fought in the United States was written into the code of the British police so that they believed the racism over what their own eyes would have told them of here someone with multiple stab wounds.
5: Starmer's resignation also comes as Britain marks the 10th anniversary of its Brexit vote. A federal judge is halting an effort to subpoena Minnesota Governor Tim Walz on an immigration enforcement probe, calling that a federal government move to harass and retaliate. Here's correspondent Lisa Dwyer.
7: The subpoenas were served in January as part of an investigation into whether Walz and other officials obstructed or impeded law enforcement during a sweeping immigration operation in the Minneapolis-St. Paul area. Walz called the ruling a victory for the rule of law and our democracy. I'm Lisa Dwyer.
5: Former U.S. Federal Reserve Chair Alan Greenspan has died at the age of 100. Testifying to the Financial Crisis Inquiry Commission in 2010, Greenspan said that he had done the best he could when he was in charge of the Fed.
8: Above all, we shouldn't try to hide what we're doing. A lot of these particular proposals is that somehow you will slip in an extra $20 billion and nobody will notice.
5: Greenspan's wife says he passed away today from complications from Parkinson's disease. More on these stories at Town Hall.
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12: Wall Street Business Report. I'm Rich Thomason. He chaired the Federal Reserve, setting monetary policy under four presidents. Former Fed Chairman Alan Greenspan has died at the age of 100. Quiet start to the day for Wall Street while oil prices are edging lower on fresh optimism over progress in U.S.-Iran talks. Gas prices are falling as the summer driving season heats up. This morning's AAA national average for regular, $3.92 a gallon. That's down a penny from yesterday and more than 60 cents lower than a month ago. Brent crude was trading down $1.55 or 2% to $79.02 per barrel. U.S. crude fell 74 cents to $75.11 a barrel. With earnings season pretty much over now, investors will be focusing on the government's latest inflation data. That data is due out on Thursday. For the Wall Street Business Report, I'm Rich Thomason.
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22: Fighting for free speech, Western civilization, and delivering common sense for the American people. Ladies and gentlemen, here's Scott Jennings.
23: Monday, June the 22nd. Common sense for the American people. Scott Jennings here on Salem. Thanks for joining us today. Quick check of the headlines. Antifa arrests up in Minnesota stemming from the immigration riots up there. The Justice Department says 15 members of something called Direct Action Minnesota have been charged with various federal crimes, including conspiracy to impede a federal officer, multiple counts of interstate stalking, interstate threats, solicitation to commit a crime of violence, multiple counts of assault on a federal officer, and destruction of government property. 12 people have been arrested, 2 remain at large, and one of the named in the indictment here was previously in federal custody. So we'll keep an eye on the fallout from what happened up in Minnesota. High-level negotiations in Switzerland between the United States and Iran concluded early today. They have lower-level talks planned for the rest of the week. Vice President J.D. Vance was leading those talks. He's getting on his plane to come back to the United States for a few days. But the big news is that he says Iran has agreed to nuclear inspections as part of this negotiation. This sound is just in. Let's hear the vice president, cut 15.
24: Prices and gas prices are going to keep coming down. Number two, we actually set up the right mechanism to ensure the regional ceasefire to manage the inevitable conflicts that will come up. We feel great about that. We're working with our allies from the Israelis to the Gulf Arabs to make sure that sticks, and we feel very, very good about where that is. We have the Iranians allowing weapons inspectors, nuclear inspectors into their country for the first time in a long time. We're obviously going to bolster those inspection regime to make sure they can never have a nuclear weapon. And finally, we continue to make progress on these technical negotiations. We left a lot of our team. The Iranians left a lot of their team at the resort there to keep on working at it. So all in all, a very productive 36 hours. We're going to have to keep working it. The last point that I'll make is, as I told you all this morning, this is laying a foundation for what could be a truly transformed Middle East. But we haven't built the house yet. We're going to have to keep on building, and that's what we'll do.
23: All right, that was Vice President Vance. That happened just a few minutes ago as he prepares to come back to the United States. Joining us to discuss all of this, Ali Reza Jafarzadeh. He's an Iranian-American political analyst. He's an author, and he's the deputy director of the Washington Office of the National Council of Resistance of Iran, NCRI. Now, he's widely known for exposing Iran's secret nuclear facilities, and you see him on television quite a bit commenting on these matters. Ali Reza, thanks for joining us here on the Scott Jennings Show. You've heard the news that J.D. Vance has ended the high-level talks for the day. There seems to be, you know, some upswing in these talks, but it seems to me that he's really playing up the idea that Iran will allow nuclear inspections. When you hear all of this today and knowing what you know, how does this strike you?
25: Well, first of all, great to be on your show, Scott. Always available for your show. Second, obviously, you know, when the announcement was made by President Trump back on June 14 that there is some kind of an agreement, understanding with Iran. Our leader, Mrs. Maryam Rajavi, immediately put out a statement welcoming the situation, saying this will be an opportunity to end the war, end the suffering of the people of Iran, and take away an excuse from the Iran regime that was using war as a shield to protect itself against the population, against the uprising. But she also immediately warned that so long as this regime is in power, unless it's forced to, it will try to maintain its nuclear weapons program, its terror network, and the killings inside Iran. So it all depends how things will proceed. Now, the whole issue about the inspections of the IAEA, it could necessarily could be a step forward, but we know the behavior of the Iran regime over the past 2-3 decades. You mentioned our 2002 revelation of the nuclear sites in Natanz and Iraq that opened the inspections for the first time. But we have seen that the regime has thrown out inspectors, as didn't allow them to certain sites, cut off the the cameras, and so they can play games. So what is important is that we need to go for dismantling and shutting down all of the nuclear sites of Iran, because there's absolutely no justification for the Iran regime to have any capability for enriching uranium. Any of those sites must be shut down. The IAEA should go to Iran only to oversee the shutting down, not just, you know, managing things.
23: Let me ask you this rudimentary question. What is there to inspect? Because we know the United States bombed nuclear sites last summer. We know a lot of the enriched uranium material and the equipment is under lots of rubble. As you see it today, what is there to inspect? How would you inspect things that have been bombed and are buried? And what else is out there, in your opinion, that needs to be looked into ASAP?
25: Well, we only know what we know, and we expose a lot of the nuclear sites of Iran that is used for both enrichment capabilities, such as Natanz or Fordo, the underground facility that was bombed, but also the sites that are used for weaponization, most of which have actually been off limits. Also, there are a number of major outstanding questions that deals with the weaponization part, turning fissile material into actual weapons, that the regime has refused to answer. But of course, the most immediate issue is the issue of highly enriched uranium that exists in Iran. I have no idea how that is going to be verified. And after all, what are the other sites that Tehran has that, you know, hasn't been open to inspections? So there's a long list of question marks, but it all really boils down to the approach Tehran takes. Are they going to use this opportunity to drag and play games as they have done before, or they are serious in abandoning their capability to build a bomb? And keep in mind, Scott, this is not a regime that is 10 feet tall. This is not the regime that is at the driver's seat. They are highly vulnerable and weak. They're much weaker now than they have ever been, not just simply because of the military blows they received, but also they have been rejected by their own population. Right before the war, there was a major uprising in January that engulfed all 31 provinces of Iran, and the regime had to kill thousands upon thousands just to stay in power temporarily. So keep that in mind, that this regime is desperate and vulnerable, and don't allow them to portray themselves otherwise.
23: Do you think it is likely that sometime in the near future, even as these deal talks go on, that you'll see the Iranian population rise up again? Do you think people in Iran sense that the regime is weak and this might be a time that they could be overthrown?
25: Absolutely. That has been the trend. You look at since 2017, there have been several rounds of major uprisings in Iran, and every time that the regime killed the population, it only came back stronger, longer lasting, much more focused, deep-rooted, And now, especially after January, the younger generation, the organized opposition, they have realized that, you know, of course, the protests are the foundation for bringing about change. But you need to complement that with the organized force to confront the Revolutionary Guards, because at the end of the day, it's the IRGC, the Revolutionary Guards, and the besieged that are keeping the regime in power. You have to fight them. And that's why in the middle of the war in January, the regime started going after the political prisoners who were associated with the main opposition, the MEK, executing them one by one. 8 of them total were executed. And then they went after those who were arrested during the January of this year uprising. These were all very young, 18, 19, 20s, 20-year-olds who were arrested because they were trying to disarm Revolutionary Guards. They had attacked those depots to get arms. That's the mood. That's the momentum. So when the protests come back, it's not going to be a repeat of the previous ones. It's going to be a lot more focused. You will see the younger generation. They're not waiting for anyone. They're not counting on anything else except their own ability and capability to organize, to work together, to obtain arms, and to confront the Revolutionary Guards. And that's why the regime is more paranoid than they have ever been. Why in the world they would start executing political prisoners in the middle of the war?
23: Yeah, and obviously thousands of people were executed. A lot of people lost their lives. And we pray for the people of Iran, because they've been under the thumb of this murderous regime now for nearly 5 decades, and you would hope that at some point the people of Iran could find their way back into a country and into a government that doesn't spend all their time suppressing them and taking away their ability to communicate and ultimately murdering them in the street. Alireza, thanks for your time today. We got to take a break. When we come back, we got to talk about what's going on in Chicago. Very violent there. What's the mayor focused on? You guessed it, transgender stuff. More on it right after this.
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0: Here's the deal. 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The advisors are called Chapter. 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They're called Chapter. They'll cut through the clutter of Medicare, and they'll give you the confidence to know, am I on the right plan or not? Can you save me money? Chances are the answer is yes. When we come back, oh boy, Joy Reid. We'll have some eye-popping audio from Joy Reid right after this.
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8: On Salem News Channel, principled voices are shaping today's conversation. 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Josh Hammer's blistering commentary puts politics and culture on trial. 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

0: all of it, but it says shooting in a Montreal Jewish neighborhood has left three people dead, including a police officer, a civilian, and the alleged assailant. Some of the video footage you're looking at right now, if you're watching the stream, is a suspect in camouflage opening fire at very close range against the police. Very terrible unfolding situation in Montreal, but apparently three people dead. And if you're looking at the video footage there, you're seeing just a terrible scene with a police officer, apparently one of the dead. Over the weekend, we got some, you know, it's amazing to me. Joy Reid is someone who got a great education in this country, got a television show on a major network, made millions upon millions upon millions of dollars, and spends all of her time complaining about how oppressive the United States of America is for people like her. Folks, she is the opposite of oppressed. Now, she did lose her job for basically saying untrue things on a regular basis and being so horribly divisive and slanderous that I suppose they didn't want to put her on the air anymore. But she's the opposite of oppressed. Great education, millions of dollars made. It's the American dream. I want you to listen to this crazy clip. Listen to what she says about the 4th of July. This is Joy Reid, Cut 5.
1: Because in many ways, and with apologies to my dear spicy white friends, because I know that my white brothers and sisters do love a 4th of July. It is Independence Day. Everybody's barbecuing. It's a thing. I can promise you, black folks, we will take that day off. We will barbecue because we off. But black people that nobody black I know is really excited about the 4th of July because it is what Frederick Douglass said it is. It is the celebration of slaveholders who freed themselves from having to pay taxes to the crown for their slave empire. And that is what it is.
0: That is Joy Reid, former host of MSNBC. And by the way, still platformed often by a lot of other mainstream outlets who says that not a single black person that she knows is going to be celebrating the 4th of July coming up in a few days. That says to me a couple of things about Joy Reid. Number one, her circle of people is very small. She lives in a very, very, very, very small bubble of a social circle. Number two, she does not fundamentally understand the 4th of July, American independence, American freedom, our 250th birthday, or the fact that the United States of America has, from its inception, been an improving commodity. It was inspired in the first place, the idea that we would throw the shackles off of our oppression from the British crown, the idea that all these founding fathers got together and they pledged their lives, their honor, their fortunes in this fight to have a free country. It's absolutely true that we had slavery at the part of the beginning of this country. At the founding, we had slavery. It had been part of culture on planet Earth for a long time. And it is also absolutely true that there were people at the moment of our founding that wanted to get rid of it and failed. And it is also absolutely true that a few decades later, we fought a war over it and hundreds of thousands of people died to get rid of it, and we did. And it is also absolutely true that in the years and decades that went beyond that, we had our ups and downs with civil rights. And it is also absolutely true that there have been countless thousands of Americans that have fought to improve the lives and fortunes and possibilities and opportunities for African Americans. All the time we're improving. All the time we are striving. All the time we are trying to make life better. And life is pretty good in America. It's the best country the world has ever devised. It's better for me. It's better for you. It's better for African Americans. It's better for people who came here after the country was founded. It's better for everybody. It's better for everybody. And the idea that we're living in some sort of oppressive society today as compared to, say, any other place on earth out of the mouth of Joy Reid, who has enjoyed riches beyond what most people will never see. It's pretty offensive, actually. I think a great many black people in America and white people and all kinds of people will be celebrating the 4th of July. Back tomorrow, Scott on Salem. Thanks for listening.
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9: 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This November, sail from Fort Lauderdale to the Bahamas, Jamaica, the Cayman Islands, and Mexico on a seven-day journey built for those who love this country. 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
10: News this hour from Town Hall. I'm Keith Peters in Washington. British Prime Minister Keir Starmer has announced he is resigning, paving the way for Britain to have its seventh Prime Minister in just over a decade.
11: Outside No. 10 at Downing Street, British Prime Minister Keir Starmer announced he's stepping down as leader of the governing Labour Party.
12: Every decision I've taken has been about putting the country I love first. That is why I will resign as leader of the Labour Party.
11: Starmer had made the decision after facing growing pressure to hand over to a new leader who can try and revive the government's flagging fortunes. He's been in office since leading Labour to a landslide election victory in July 2024. In those 2 years, though, his popularity and that of the party have plummeted. His departure was triggered in particular by the victory of Andy Burnham, the popular ex-mayor of Greater Manchester. Charles de Ledesma, London.
10: Alan Greenspan, the long-serving former head of the Federal Reserve, has died.
13: Former Federal Reserve Chairman Alan Greenspan has died at 100. He died from complications of Parkinson's disease. That's according to his wife of 29 years, NBC News correspondent Andrea Mitchell. In his 18 and a half years at the helm of the Fed, Greenspan presided over a sustained era of American growth and prosperity, yet one that ended with devastating consequences in 2008, 2 years after he left the central bank. Speaking in April 2010, Greenspan said he did the best he could when he was in charge of the Fed.
6: If we get it right 70% of the time, that is exceptionally good.
13: Haya Pinjwani, Washington.
10: Taking a look at the Wall Street numbers today, the Dow Jones Industrial Average up by 148 points. The NASDAQ, however, dropped 351, with the S&P 500 declining by 27 points. More on these stories at townhall.com.
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10: There's been another close call involving a couple of passenger jets.
15: An aviation expert says a Delta Airlines jet was roughly 300 feet from an American Airlines plane at Boston's airport, forcing the Delta aircraft to abort its landing. The FAA is investigating Saturday's incident. Former Boeing safety engineer Todd Curtis estimated the distance between the jetliners using Flight Radar 24, a website that tracks flights. Curtis calls it a significant incident. Near misses and runway incursions at airports will be the subject this week of a congressional hearing. Rich Thomason, Washington.
10: A federal judge has blocked an attempt by the Trump administration to subpoena Minnesota Governor Tim Walz and other state officials, calling it an effort to, quote, harass and retaliate them, unquote. More at townhall.com. A concert-goer died suddenly at Madison Square Garden Saturday night. More on this story from correspondent Julie Walker, reporting from New York City.
16: A 51-year-old man fell to his death during the rock band Goose's concert at Madison Square Garden Saturday night. The New York City Police Department says officers responding to a 911 call just before 10 p.m., found the man unconscious and unresponsive with injuries indicating a fall from an elevated position. They say he was in Section 300, which is at the top of the garden, with his wife, but would not give details on the height of the fall. They also say the incident is not being looked at as a crime. In a statement, Goose said it was deeply saddened and heartbroken to learn of the tragic event that occurred. Julie Walker, New York.
10: More on these stories available at townhall.com. From Washington, I'm Keith Peters.
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19: 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The last few weeks, I've been really hitting hard the points that the markets, in my opinion, are extremely overvalued. I should say it's not even my opinion. If you look at its many, many other opinions, and if you look at any marker of the market, regardless of how you measure it, we're at hitting all-time highs in most cases, never seen before in the history of the stock market. I'm not going to belabor the point today. I think I've shared enough extensive information over the last 2 to 3 weeks that if you have any question or you want some more information of where the markets are at in the cycle, in my opinion, based on all the measurables, we are at the what's called the climax run of a bull market, which is typically the final and most volatile and dangerous portion of any bull market cycle. If you missed any of this, I'm going to strongly recommend going to yourpersonalbank.com website or the Your Personal Bank app. You can listen to this or any of the previously recorded shows. Each has its own topic, so you can listen to anything that may interest you. I've discussed a lot about the markets, as I stated, over the last 2 to 3 weeks, the recent IPOs that have come out, etc. Today, I just want to share a couple of quick little thoughts that I have not shared previously on the markets. And then what I want to move on to is a lot of the questions that people have been asking me that have been reaching out to me over the past few weeks. There's been a lot of great questions, obviously developing some new client relationships. All that is great stuff. For anyone that's going to reach out to me in the future, a lot of these questions, interestingly, are repeats, or in other words, I hear them over and over again. So the goal here is mostly to save yourself some time and myself. I'm going to cover a lot of these things about index growth annuity products, why it's the golden age of fixed assets, why it's the best time in over 40 years to look at these products. Literally, this is not hyperbole. This is not exaggeration. It's math. I'll share with you why that's the case. Before I get to that, though, like I said, I have a couple quick thoughts on the markets that I think are valuable to understand. One of them is Google just issued 100-year bonds to fund AI infrastructure. Now, that in itself is quite shocking. Google is a company that historically has been a cash flow machine, has funded most of its growth, and historically has bought back much of its stock, which is part of the reason why Google stock prices have stayed strong. And when a company's buying a good chunk of its stock back on a regular basis from its profits, that reduces the total amount of stock available, which obviously pushes the stock prices up. Now, these 100-year bonds, what makes it so shocking is Google is borrowing money today that it won't pay back, that it won't pay back in full until 2126. What Google is betting on is that artificial intelligence delivers returns beyond the next century. In my opinion, that doesn't seem like a lot of confidence, but more like desperation dressed up as conviction. And Google's not the only one doing this type of thing. Microsoft has invested somewhere around $190 billion, and their supply is already declining for the AI that they invested in. Meta, their free cash flow has collapsed by 90% in 2026 and it now is projected to be negative in 2027. And analysts are projecting over $1 trillion in spending in 2027. Much of this is now being funded by debt and future promises, not by profits like it was previously. And the analogy I've often referred to, because this is my 27th year in the financial industry, I was around, I was doing this and paying attention during the dot-com era. And the dot-com companies, by the way, were right about the technology. The internet did fundamentally change the economy. The problem is they were about 10 years early, and many of those companies lost tremendous values or even went bankrupt before it even mattered. In fact, during the dot-com era, Amazon dropped 95%, Microsoft 65%, and Intel 80%. There was a common saying back then that they were too important to fail. Yet, many companies that said that did indeed fail. And now if you look at the Magnificent Seven, the top 10 tech companies, they now account for about 30% of the entire S&P 500. If they stumble, it is going to have a massive impact on the overall stock market. You see, the point I'm making here isn't just that Google is issuing 100-year bonds or that these other companies are spending so much money, which they are. they're also now no longer purchasing their stock. You see, AI spending does contribute to overall GDP growth, which is good. However, what has changed in 2026 is now the equity markets are being asked to fund a significant chunk of this annual investment. See, previously, private money, free cash flow from these companies, their profits carried much of the burden of the AI infrastructure cost, and the stock market enjoyed the ride. Not anymore. In the last 20 years, U.S. companies have purchased back about $12 trillion of their own shares. They've acted as one of the largest buyers of stocks in the entire stock market. This shift from companies being net buyers of their stock to now not purchasing all this stock, and on top of that, taking on debt to fund their AI infrastructure spending, is a massive shift. The shift we're seeing, over $1.2 trillion just in 2026 alone, even if you compare to the 2000-dot-com bubble, this exceeds that time frame. So this shift from massive buybacks to record issuance represents a significant increase in supply of stocks. Basic economics 101, supply and demand, usually tells the story. If you have a lot of supply, prices go down. If you have a lot of demand, prices go up. For approximately the last 20 years, there's been a lot of buyers, the companies themselves buying their own stock. For the most part, they're now stopping doing that. The question is, will there be enough demand for all this extra supply of stock to maintain the prices? And so far, at least, the answer is yes. Retail trading activity has been breaking every record on the books. Retail buyers set an all-time record in May of 2026, are tracking about 9% higher even in June. The trading volumes are nearly double what they were in 2020, the peak of the dot-com bubble. This current retail trading frenzy literally has no historical precedent. And that just brings me back to the very famous saying by Warren Buffett, "Be fearful when others are greedy, and greedy when others are fearful." We are seeing all-time levels of greed that have never been registered again in the history of the stock market. We are in a euphoric stage. Common sense and Warren Buffett tell you that probably should be fearful while everyone else is greedy. You should protect yourself. Index products give you that protection. Most people understand they have the downside protection. The principal is guaranteed, and any gains that you receive once locked in become new principals, so they're protected against future losses also. But what most people don't realize is that they fall into the common fallacy that if you want guarantees, you have to give up strong gains, and that is false. Now, I freely admit, index annuity products in particular have gotten somewhat of a bad rap in terms of poor performance. But as I point out to people all the time, if you bought a stock and it turned out that it performed very poorly, would you blame the entire stock market and say that it's bad? Well, of course not. That would be silly. You just picked a bad stock. The same holds true with index annuity products. Most of the time when I meet somebody who has had an index annuity, has had poor performance, the primary reason is they're in a poor performing index. They or their agent or advisor recommended an index that did not perform well. And there is software, I've shared this on the show many times before, index performance reports that show us the 1, 5, and 10 year history of these different indexes. And there are literally hundreds of them. And I can show you dozens and dozens of indexes that have averaged 10% plus average annual returns over 10 and even 20 year timeframes. We even have some that have averaged as high as 15% average annual returns over a 10 year plus period of time. The question I get asked all the time, and I'll expound upon this further in the next segments of this show, is why did my agent or advisor not know, or why was I recommended into these indexes when there are others that have performed so much greater? And frankly, the most common reason is probably lack of knowledge, lack of experience. Don't realize that these other options, these other indexes do exist. The second primary reason is most financial advisors and agents do not have access to the index performance reports. It's proprietary software. This is not public record. It's difficult to obtain. Even myself, early in my career, when I did not have access to this software and this information, I, like many others, were flying blind. Certainly, you want your clients to do well. I think most agents and advisors do. And they try to pick the best indexes that seem like they will generate a good return. Yet, they don't really have a track record knowing what these various choices have done in the last 1, 5, or 10 years, for example. And if you do meet with me, I will show you the difference. You're going to find that about 80%, roughly, our indexes are poor performers, low single-digit average annual returns. And that is the reason why most people, 80%, let's say, get poor performance with index annuity products. About 20%, though, have averaged solid double-digit returns consistently over a decade plus. I will show you those. I will show you the difference. And this is why when clients work with me, if they switch from a previous annuity, they typically double or triple even their average annual returns because we just put them in a better index. If you want more information, contact me at yourpersonalbank.com. Stay tuned in the next segment. I got a few thoughts about the Federal Reserve. This is information I've not heard anywhere else yet, but I think it's going to play a big role throughout the remainder of this year. And then I'll get into the common questions and answers to help you understand how these index products actually work and why this is the best time in over 40 years and how you can take advantage of tremendous upside gains. Many other products, again, have averaged 10, 12, even 15% average annual returns over the last 10 and even 20 years and eliminate your downside market risk. I'm Ference Toth, host of the Your Personal Bank Show. 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I'm going to share a few thoughts here about the Federal Reserve. I have not heard hardly anyone discuss anything about this, and I think this is going to become a larger and larger and potentially a huge story in terms of stock and real estate markets throughout this summer and the rest of the year. I was chairman of the board of an FDIC-insured bank in formation for a couple of years. I still have a lot of contacts in the banking world. Probably have a better understanding or pulse on what's going on in that arena than most. And this is something that should concern every investor right now, whether you're a real estate or stock market investor. And that is the US CPI for the month of May 2026 printed at 4.2%, the third consecutive month of inflation accelerating. March was 3.3, April of 2026 was 3.8, and now in May, we hit 4.2. You've probably heard rate cuts, expecting rate cuts, talking about multiple rate cuts, and the stock market has priced that in. Many people are looking at purchasing a home or investing in real estate. We're waiting for lower interest rates to then purchase. I think that is now over. And there's two reasons why. One, I just shared, inflation is rising. The Federal Reserve will almost certainly will not lower interest rates while inflation is on the rise. But the other thing to be aware of is we have a new Fed chair now. And although recently the Fed decided to maintain interest rates at the same level, more interesting was the fact that 9 of the 18 Fed governors, they predicted an interest rate increase before the end of 2026. Half the Fed governors are predicting a rate increase. None are predicting a decrease. This will fundamentally shift the narrative around stock valuations, mortgage rates. If indeed you are looking to purchase a home, I understand interest rates are not that great right now. But I do want you to understand that before the end of this year, they could be even a little higher. This will also be a negative impact on the stock market in general. As the cost of borrowing increases, profits of companies decline. And it probably couldn't happen at a worse time, particularly many of these tech companies that have been leading the charge in stock market valuations over the last few years, used to be cash generation machines, are now borrowing money at an incredible rate. Google is now issuing 100-year bonds. That's unheard of. Also, history tells us that inflation tends to happen in cycles. If we look at the 1970s, a famous period of time with high inflation, it peaked in 1974, actually cooled down some, and everyone assumed the worst was over. And then a second wave hit in 1978. And by 1980, inflation had reached 14.8%. And that's when the Fed finally raised rates to 20% to stop it and kill it dead. More recently, 2 or 3 years ago, inflation peaked at 9%. And it's backed off into as low as the mid 2.5s. But now it's on the climb, as I stated, in May of 2026, hit 4.2%. Now, part of the reasons were the Iran conflict with oil, certainly, but there's other factors. Inflation comes in waves. So you'll get 2 or 3 waves of inflation, not one big event. So this is not surprising. And although recently there's been some good news in terms of the Iran conflict, oil seems to be coming down. Oil has started to flow through the Strait of Hormuz again. But we have a 47-year history of Iran, of them not necessarily following through on their promises. And are they going to revert back to their old ways again? I hope not. But history has shown us they can't necessarily be trusted at their word. So time will tell. Literally, this is day to day. We could be at peace or be bombing Iran again. And right now, it's just too early to tell and impossible to predict. So regardless of what happens, my point is simple. Inflation tends to happen in waves. As it's climbing, as it's been doing recently, the Fed will be much less inclined to lower rates. In fact, probably likely look to increase rates. The Fed has now dropped forward guidance. He even hinted that the dot plot that they used to put out projecting what they were going to do in the future would likely be changed or eliminated. So in other words, the market will have a lot less Fed forward guidance or outlook, which means more uncertainty. Uncertainty and volatility go hand in hand. So what I'm trying to say is welcome to the new Fed era, likely more volatility. The last thing I want you to understand again about inflation, the Fed has now officially announced they do not see inflation returning to its 2% target rate until 2028. And it may require them to raise interest rates to get inflation back down to their target rate of 2%. But Kevin Warsh, the new Fed chair, was appointed by Trump. The midterms are coming up pretty soon. Inflation is on the rise. Normally, you would expect the Fed to lower interest rates. Yet, their recent meeting, they held the rates. I believe personally the reason was political. Raising interest rates now in the summer would negatively impact the economy, stock market valuations, real estate, etc. And Trump and the Republicans do not want that negative economic news going into midterms. So if I was to bet on this, the reason why many of the Fed governors signaled that interest rates will likely rise before the end of the year means they'll probably do it after the midterms. They're probably going to do everything they can to hold rates where they're at, not cause too much negative economic impact going into the midterm elections. And then once that's done, all bets are off. Again, that's my opinion, but it sure seems like a very common sense way to go. Certainly, it appears that interest rates will not be on the decline and could very likely be on the increase. For the short to medium term, next few months to a year or two even, this is not a positive development for the stock market or the real estate markets or anybody that needs to borrow money. If you're looking at doing a loan, you may want to do it sooner than later. interest rates likely will climb the latter part of this year. I know this is the opposite of what we were hearing, but sentiment has changed. The situation has changed. Changed quite dramatically, frankly. Now, if you want to protect yourself, if you're invested, you're at risk, and you want to protect yourself, this is the golden age of fixed assets. It's the best time in over 40 years, literally, for index products, growth products. We are seeing numbers we have not seen since the 1970s. This is the fact. This is math. We have many indexes, products that have averaged 10, 12, even 15% average annual returns over the last 10 and even 20 years. No downside risk. So the beauty of this is if the markets do continue to climb, great. You get to take advantage of that increase in what is likely the climax run, the final leg of a bull market that is both the most volatile and dangerous stage of a bull market. Yet, if and when the markets do correct, principal's guaranteed. You don't lose. Any gains you lock in, you get to keep. We even have options that allow you to lock in at any time. If the story starts to change dramatically, like we saw in 2008 or in 2000, wasn't rocket science. See, the markets were crashing at those times. You could lock in your gains and not lose and then re-engage when they recover. 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Stay tuned in the next segment. I'm going to share some of the most common questions, misconceptions, and misunderstandings about index products and why they're so much better today than they were even 2-3 years ago.
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19: 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Yes, you will reach me. Now, a number of people have been reaching out to me over the last several weeks, have been responding to the message I've been sharing on this show, how the markets are at extreme valuations, numbers that we have never seen ever in the history of the stock market. And I appreciate everybody that's reached out. Many of you have had a lot of great questions. Most of you have looked at index annuity products at some point in the past. Some have those products currently, and others of you have never considered them ever before. Something I shared piqued your interest. Again, I appreciate all the feedback, people reaching out to me, wanting to learn more. Many have become new clients. It's a fun process. I love to educate, help people understand what they have better. I don't necessarily expect you to be an expert, but I do like you to at least have a good basic understanding so you understand what you have and why. Now, one of the number one misconceptions that I run into with people regarding index growth annuity products is if you want guarantees, you have to give up strong returns. Now, first of all, I want to say that is a total and complete myth. It's false. It's fake. Now, there's reason behind why that myth has come to be. I'll explain further why that is the case. But the reality is, it's not the product that's the problem. It's not the guarantees that are the problem of poor performance. The problem in most cases is people are invested in the wrong index. Or the second most common scenario I run into is they might have picked a good index, let's say an S&P 500, NASDAQ, or many others, but now they have a poor product that limits them on their growth. And the most common limiter I find are caps. And here's what I want you to understand, and what the most people, and what seems to me the most surprising thing from many people I talk to is there are a number of really good index annuity products available without any caps, no limit to the upside. And I'm going to repeat that again, because I know many of you that have reached out to me, many of you that listen, have been told otherwise. I will show you dozens and dozens of index products with no caps. No caps means unlimited upside. Now, before I get into that in detail, I got to back up a sec and share with you the two game changers. And this will make more sense if you stay with me a few minutes. There's two game-changing things that I do for my clients that gives them the significantly more returns, typically 2 to 3 times more returns than they were receiving previously if they held an index annuity product, for example, and many times higher returns than what they were receiving even in market-based assets. Yes, I said that. Most of my clients beat the results that they were getting before, almost regardless of what they were invested in. Now, I'm not saying that to exaggerate or brag. I'm just stating facts and statements. Here are the two things. One, I'm independent. Why is that important? The industry states that about 10% of agents and advisors are truly independent. Therefore, about 90% are not. Now, I think personal history, it's probably much higher than that, but we'll go with the industry numbers. Why is being independent so valuable? Well, if you're not independent, you work with a certain group, you can only offer the products available offered by that group, which means you may or may not have the best product available. It's just that plain and simple. I can work with just about literally anyone. Now, I know, I understand many of the agents and advisors that you have met over the years shared with you what they believed was the best product available. And sometimes that is the case. But most of the time, I find it is not. It may be the best product that they have available, but it's not the best product available in the marketplace. And here's how you can tell the difference. When I meet with a client, I ask 3 key things. Age, how much they want to invest, and what state they're in. And I do a search, and I do it with them. If we're doing a Zoom meeting, they watch me do this. So you can see how the sausage is made. We do a simple search to determine what products indeed are available to you at your age, your state, and the amount you're looking to invest. And the results for most people are shocking. In most cases, there are anywhere from 2 to 3 to even 400 or more products available. Dozens of companies. Most people are shocked by that. They've never seen anything like this. And that, I point out, is a tell. If you've met with somebody previously, if you've had experience with looking at index annuity products or have one or have had one, and the agent or advisor did not show you literally dozens of companies and hundreds of products available, that is a good tell that they're probably not independent. It just makes sense. I'm not picking on those people. I'm just stating facts. If you want the best product available in the industry, in the country, or at least for your state, you have to have someone who's not only independent, but has access to all those products and willing to show you the differences. I did one meeting this past week for an 85 and 88-year-old couple. And for the 85-year-old, there was over 200 products available. Even for the 88-year-old, we had almost 100 products available. That shocked both of them. They didn't think there would be much available based on their ages, and there absolutely is. And many of those products available, we had some great options for them. For the 85-year-old, for example, we were able to show them a product that had averaged 11.2% average annual returns over the past decade. How many 85-year-olds do you know getting over a 10% return on their monies with no downside market risk? She was shocked, happily shocked. That's the difference. If you've looked at other index annuity products or you have one, I strongly recommend contacting me at yourpersonalbank.com. If you want to set up a Zoom call, great. We'll go over it and I'll show you all everything's available. If you just want to share, send me your basic information and I can do a quick search, I'll give you an idea of some of the things that would be available. And literally, in most cases, there are hundreds. Now, again, why is this so important? If you're limited in your product offering, there's an old saying out there that says, if all you have is a hammer, everything starts to look like a nail. And I think most of you understand what I'm driving at. If you tell me you want to cut a board, and I hand you a hammer. Obviously, the hammer is not a very efficient tool to cut wood. Now, is it the hammer's fault? No, of course not. It's not designed for that. You need a saw. And by having the full tool bag of all the tools available, do you need a hammer? Do you need a saw? Do you need a chisel? Do you need something else? We have all those things available. Let me give you an example. For some people, they want to maximize returns safely. So they want the product that's going to give them the best upside growth potential with no downside risk. Great. I'll show you those products available for you, for your age in your state. Because again, every state's different. And ages, there's age ranges on some of these products. I've already shared, I had 91 products available for an 88-year-old this week. So that gives you an idea. We can work with just about everybody. But for someone else, time frame may be more important. There are products typically available anywhere from as short as 3 years to as long as 15 years. Now, what's the difference? We all know with a CD, for example, if you commit to a longer term CD, you typically get a higher interest rate. Why? You commit a longer time frame, the bank will pay you a higher interest rate. Index annuities operate no different. If you commit to a longer time frame, you're probably going to likely get a higher upside potential return. I'll share in a bit how companies with their products accelerate or decelerate, in other words, increase or decrease your returns. So a five-year product, for example, will probably result in slightly less returns than a 10-year product. Now, for some people, the return is more important. Others, the time frame is more important. We have great five-year products available. But also understand your overall return will probably be curtailed by about 20 or 25% versus the 10-year product, for example. These are the things I share with people openly, and as I state with them all the time, looking at these different products, I'm really agnostic about which one you choose. I'm not trying to give everyone a hammer. You told me you needed something different, so I'm going to find you the best tool for what fits you the best. Here's another very common scenario. I get asked all the time, what about a bonus? Do we have bonus products available? Absolutely. When I do this search, by the way, when we find 200, 300, 400 or more products available, what's really cool about the search is I can click on, say, time frame, and it'll immediately reshuffle the list, and it'll shuffle them by time frame, like I mentioned earlier, from 3 years to 15 years, the whole range. I can shuffle them by bonus or upside potential gain, whatever, and it just takes a few seconds. If you need a bonus, there are products available with 20% plus bonuses. I've seen some as high as even 29%. Again, depends on age and state, please understand. But even for the 85-year-old this past week, she had some other assets with a penalty. I was able to show her a 22% bonus product. She had like a 2% penalty to get out. So if she does decide to switch, she'll be up like 20% day one. That's pretty cool. And that's for an 85-year-old. For somebody younger, there's even more options available. My point is simple. Are there bonus products available? Absolutely. I'll show you dozens. But here's the thing that you should understand about bonuses. There are no free lunches. If the company's going to give you a big bonus, like a 20, 22, 25, I've even seen 29% bonuses, obviously they're going to take something away. And typically what's taken away is your upside potential growth. They're going to curtail or cap your growth upside. I do have uncapped options with big bonuses. The upside growth is going to still be good, strong, but not as strong as a non-bonus product. Because again, they're paying you 20% bonus up front or more. Let me use an analogy that I think often fits. Let's say you have two runners and they're going to run a race, a one-lap race. And one runner gets a big head start. So they get to start like at the three-quarter mark. The other runner has to run the entire lap. Well, the one with the big head start, of course, is the bonus product. They're getting like a 20, 25% head start. But they're going to run at about two-thirds speed of the non-bonus product, the one that has to run the entire lap. So what happens? The gun goes off. Both runners start running. But again, the runner that has to run the entire lap is running about a third faster. What's going to happen? Oh, the first part of the race, the one that had the head start, the bonus product, is going to be ahead. And about maybe halfway through the race, the faster runner is going to catch up. By the time the end of the race occurs, the faster runner is going to win by quite a large margin. And if you continue that race, obviously, eventually they'll lap them. They'll double the amount of money. So the rule of thumb I find is with bonus products versus non-bonus, a non-bonus product with a good index will catch up to a bonus product with a good index at about year 4 to 5, typically. So if you're looking at, say, 5 years or less, a bonus product can make sense. If you're looking at 5 years or longer, a non-bonus product is probably the better option. I show you both of these. Again, I'm agnostic. I don't care which one you choose. I'm looking for the best tool for you. The last reason why bonuses are often used is if you happen to be in a product that has a penalty or a tax liability or something like that, could be a CD, it could be another annuity, could be some other asset. Well, the bonus could offset that cost or that loss. Like this gal I was sharing earlier this week, she had a 2% penalty to get out. She was 85, 2% penalty. I showed her a 22% bonus product. So she'd be 20% head day one. And her being 85, having that much more money in the account 4 or 5 years was appealing. So there are times and places for bonuses to be used, but I find in the industry they tend to be overused. Use them as a selling point. And again, they may be the better option, or they may not. Depends on your time frame and your goals. So I shared the first major game changer, what I do for my clients, being independent, having access to all the different products, showing you hundreds of products available, literally dozens of companies, all the different scenarios, bonuses, time frames, you name it, which ones have the most potential upside so we can find the best product for your goals. Stay tuned in the next segment. I'm going to share with you the second big game changer of why my clients average 2 to 3-fold more returns than what they got previously. And this one's even bigger, so don't miss it.
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19: 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And yes, you will reach me. Now, in the first segment, I shared one of the two major game changers of why I am able to typically have my clients average 2 to 3 times more returns than what they were receiving previously, particularly with index annuity products, but oftentimes even with market-based assets, you name it. And yes, I said that. It is true. Comparing statements of what's actually happening, real numbers, net, net, net, in your pocket, because that's what counts, right? If you missed the last segment, and it was about being independent, having access to the best products that are available that fit your goal, what you want, whether it's a time frame, maximum returns, you need a bonus, whatever, we can get the best available period. Only about 10% of agents and advisors are independent. That's what the industry states. So it's a really big deal. If somebody you worked with before or looked at this before didn't show you literally hundreds of products and dozens of companies, even if you're in your mid or upper 80s, they're probably not independent. That's a really good tell. Now let me share with you the second major game changer of why I'm able to increase returns so substantially for my clients typically than what they got before. And this addresses directly the common myth that index annuity products suffer from poor returns. And it's all about the indexes. There are hundreds of indexes. Most of them are proprietary, private. There's no way to know what returns are. An agent or advisor has no idea what the index has actually performed over the last number of years. So frankly, even myself, before I had access to these index performance reports, I was flying blind just like everyone else. This, folks, is a huge game changer. I get a proprietary index performance report monthly.

0: freedom to speak clearly with no leftist lunacy. 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
1: Well, I'm looking at some terrible footage out of Montreal, and I'm reading news reports here, so I haven't had a chance to go through.

sensor. That's why everyone doesn't have it. By the way, it's not common knowledge. I've had a number of clients and prospects reach out to their previous or current advisors and ask the question about what about the index performance report on these indexes. And most cases, they just get a blank stare. They are unaware that this information even exists. I didn't know about it either years ago, earlier in my career. Now, I'm not picking on these other agents and advisors. I'm just stating a fact. I suffered the same thing, lack of information. I just didn't know any better. I believe most agents and advisors want their clients to do well, try to put people in the best options, but they don't really know. They're flying blind. So one of the things I do with prospective clients, with you meet with me, we do a Zoom call, yourpersonalbank.com. You can schedule it. I will show you this index performance report that gets updated monthly, and I'll show you the hundreds of indexes and the 1, 5, 10 year results, what they've actually produced. And one thing becomes immediately clear when we do this. When we look at the 10-year average annual returns, for example, about 80% of them average low single-digit returns. And about 20% of them have solid double-digit returns. 10, 12, even upwards of 15% average annual returns for 10 years plus. Why the difference? It's not any different than the mutual fund industry. It's common knowledge that the S&P 500 index beats 80% roughly of mutual funds every single year. Yet billions and billions of dollars are invested in these mutual funds. The same is true in the index world. One comment that I hear often is, well, just because one particular index, say, average 10 or 12% or more, doesn't guarantee it's going to do the same thing next year. That is true. Which is more likely to happen? You have an index that's averaged 10, 12, 13% or more even. Average annual returns for 10 years plus. You have another index that's averaged about 3% a year on average for the last decade. By the way, folks, there's lots of those. And maybe he's never done more than 5 or 6% ever in any given year. What are the odds next year that the poor performing index is going to outperform the strong performer? Really, really low. The odds are strongly in your favor that the one that's consistently outperformed and done strong will continue to do so versus the one that's never done it before suddenly popping up and say, hey, here we go. I mean, it does happen, but it's pretty rare. So obviously, we're going to steer you towards the indexes that are the strongest performers. And the analogy I use all the time is, if you want to win a horse race, you need two things. You need a fast horse and a good jockey. The horse is the index. You want a racehorse. You don't want to be invested in a plow horse. And here's what I want you to understand. If you have an index annuity product or an IUL, there is an 80% chance the indexes you're invested in are plow horses. They're poor performers. There's about a 20% chance that they're strong performers. If you want to know the difference, I strongly encourage you to contact me at yourpersonalbank.com and we can compare. And most people are shocked by the difference. The difference isn't a little bit more. The difference typically is double or triple. I have even seen tenfold increases with clients of mine. I've had two in the last month that had index products for about 9 years in both cases that in the first year when we did their annual review recently, the first year they made more returns than they had the previous 9 combined. Now, I'm not going to guarantee that with everyone, but that gives you an idea of the difference. Now, I shared the analogy of you want to win a horse race, you got to have a fast horse and a good jockey. The horse are the indexes. Obviously, you want a racehorse, a good, strong, fast horse, not a slow plow horse to win a horse race. You got the wrong index. And that's the number one reason. That's the number one reason why most index products perform poorly. Oh, one last thought on that before I go to the next piece. I get asked this a lot. Why do the companies offer these indexes? Frankly, I don't really know why some of these indexes are offered by some of these companies because I think it reflects poorly on them. I only have to go by common sense. And common sense tells me, I can't prove this, but they're probably getting some kind of benefit from the index company to offer that index. Does that make sense? Again, I can't prove it. We discussed the horse. You want a fast, strong index to run that race if you want to get good, strong returns. Let's talk about the second part, the jockey. What is the jockey? That is the product itself.

0: Now, a good jockey obviously can accelerate a horse or rein it in, slow it down. And one of the most common reining in or restrictions that I see with index products are caps. I have literally had several new clients, prospects, tell me they've met with agents and advisors that told them that all index annuities and IULs have caps. Folks, I'm going to stand here and tell you that is completely false. There are dozens and dozens, if not hundreds even, of index products, both IULs and index annuity products, with no caps. None whatsoever. 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I'll show you dozens and dozens of options with less or even no fees. I'll explain why having sometimes low fees makes more sense, but I've got to explain this last part first, and then I'll put it together. We talked about caps. You don't want any caps, or you want really high caps. Anything below 10% is way too low. I wouldn't consider anything under 12% a year, frankly, and I prefer no caps. Fees, you want low or no fees. Anything over 1% is too high. Contact me if you have that. Third is participation rates. What are participation rates? It's the percentage you receive of the gains of the index. Let me use an example. If an index goes up 10%, for example, in a year, and you have 100% participation rate, you would be credited 10%, assuming you had no caps and no fees. If you have a 70% participation rate and your index went up 10%, you would get credited 7%. 150% participation rate, and yes, those exist and higher, and your index went up 10%, you would get credited 15%, assuming you had no caps or fees. And again, we have those products. Here's my point. I'll put it all together. What are you looking for? You want to win that horse race. You want a good, fast, strong horse. You want a good, strong index. I'll show you all the different indexes available. There are hundreds. I'll show you the ones that have performed 10, 12, even 15% average annual returns, 10, even 20 years. You want a good jockey, one that's going to spur the horse on. You want to have a product with no caps. I'm just going to tell you that straight up. I'll show you dozens and dozens of those. 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Anything above that's too high, in my opinion. And you want a product with good participation rates. Typically, you want to have at least 100% participation rate and often even higher. We have products that have 150%, 180% and above participation rates. I'll show you 200% participation rates. But again, it's not just about the participation rate or just about the index or just about the cap or lack of one, obviously, or the fee. It's a combination of all four things. We want the best of all four, the best combination of all four. And the best product, index annuity product I've seen in my 27-year career, it's with one of the largest annuity companies in the country, A-plus rated, about as strong as financials as you can get. They've had a good, solid index annuity product for years and years. And in the last 20 years, the lowest return on the indexes that we recommend, combination of the horse, the jockey, no cap, unlimited upside, low or no fees, strong participation rates, the lowest we've seen actual returns. And this was investing through the Great Recession in 08 and 09. The lowest return was 7.67% per year for a decade plus. So over 7.5% average return, net, net, net, in your pocket That was the worst. You want to know what the best was? 15.5%. Average annual return over 10 years. Net, net, net. In your pocket. Yes, we have years where people have made 20, 22, 27% in 1 year alone. But also, no down years. No negative years. The downside is protected on all of these products. So what I'm saying is the best product I've seen in my 27-year career, if you had invested in this, based on the last 20 years of returns, your returns in your account, net of everything, would have been at least 7.5% to upwards of 15% per year on average. Most people average somewhere between that. 10, 11% is sort of the norm of the average returns. If you're not seeing that, with no downside market risk, remember, don't forget that, tax deferral. If you have not been receiving that over the last few years or decade or more even, you should contact me at yourpersonalbank.com and I'll show you exactly what I'm talking about.
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8: News this hour from Town Hall. I'm Keith Peters in Washington. Vice President J.D. Vance says the peace talks with Iran have set a good start to end the war that began at the end of February.
9: The final deal is the house. We set the foundation. We haven't built the house, but we've laid a successful foundation to get to a good place for the American people.
8: Vance says there are still many angles that need to be settled before peace talks can be considered complete.
9: I think it's important for all of us to appreciate how much was done, but honestly, there is still a lot to do as we continue to make progress on the nuclear talks, on the economic talks, as we continue to demine the straits and ensure that that flow of traffic continues to pick back up.
8: Vance and U.S. officials claimed progress on multiple fronts, including the establishment of measures to ensure the Strait of Hormuz stays open, and that a ceasefire holds in the fighting between Israel and Iran-backed Hezbollah militants in southern Lebanon. Residents are returning to Tyre after weeks of Israeli airstrikes.
10: Tyre is Lebanon's fourth largest city, but has witnessed widespread destruction over the past few months. And just last week, the Israeli military had actually called for the entire city to be evacuated. Right behind me is the Jabal Amal Hospital, one of the city's most important hospitals. And not long ago, an Israeli airstrike nearby caused significant damage, wounding patients and medical staff alike. The parking lot has been reduced to twisted steel, dozens of cars set on fire. The hospital is still fixing the severe damages, but they are still continuing. The residents are surprised to see the widespread destruction in the city despite going through numerous wars, including one just less than 2 years ago. They say this is the worst one yet.
8: Karim Shahayeb reporting from Lebanon. A mixed day on Wall Street with the Dow up by 148 points. The Nasdaq, however, dropped 351, with the S&P 500 lower by 27. More on these stories at townhall.com.
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20: Larry Elder here, the sage from South Central, the prince of Pico Union, the czar of common sense, the great Eldersky, Don Lorenzo. Welcome to the program. No victor credits allowed because we've got a country to save.

0: with SRN News. I'm Keith Peters in Washington. British Prime Minister Keir Starmer has announced he is resigning.
1: Outside number 10 at Downing Street, British Prime Minister Keir Starmer announced he's stepping down as leader of the governing Labour Party.
2: Every decision I've taken has been about putting the country I love first. That is why I will resign as leader of the Labour Party.
1: Starmer had made the decision after facing growing pressure to hand over to a new leader who can try and revive the government's flagging fortunes. He's been in office since leading Labour to a landslide election victory in July 2024. In those 2 years, though, his popularity and that of the party have plummeted. His departure was triggered in particular by the victory of Andy Burnham, the popular ex-mayor of Greater Manchester. Charles de Levesma, London.
0: Mixed day on Wall Street with the Dow up by 148 points. The Nasdaq dropped 351. This is SRN News.
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8: And she wants to talk about separating families? 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
12: 888-971-SAGE, 888-971-7243. I am Larry Elder. We are Salem News Channel. About this Iran memorandum of understanding, it's just a question of time before Iran violates it. The real question is, when they do, and they will, what will Trump do about it? At one time, he talked about unconditional surrender. This is far short of that. The memorandum says nothing at all about the missiles program, nothing at all about their support for terror. And today, J.D. Vance touted that the IAEA inspectors are going to be allowed in again. These are the same ones that were being bamboozled and misled by Iran before. General Jack Keane at Fox military analyst said that during the Iran deal under Obama, we would give them intel, the IAEA intel, about their nuclear program facilities, where they are. And either the IAEA would ignore it, or when the Iranians were asked about it, the Iranians would not let them inspect. And now we're having the same team verify this deal. And of course, the regime is still in power and reportedly still hanging and massacring its own students, own civilians. Tim Shahey is a Republican from Montana, former Navy SEAL. Here's what he said about the Iran deal, number 31.
13: From what we know, the four things, there's going to be a process for a technical organization going in. The IAEA is going back in, and a deconflicting mechanism. So the next time there's a flare-up with Hezbollah and Israel, I guess ideally they'll check with each other before shooting at each other. Your thought about that?
14: Well, of course, we hope this can be successful. I hope that Vice President Vance and Kushner and Witkoff are successful in convincing Iran to be a normal country and to open their minds and stop trying to murder their neighbors and destroy the world. But the reality is this is a murderous regime that doesn't want the deal. They don't want $6 gasoline. They don't want the straits to be open. They want you and your family and all of us to be killed. They want to wipe our civilization off the map. That's their national motto.
13: Nothing's changed.
14: And I don't think we've been successful in communicating that to the American people, that this isn't a regime that wants to negotiate. They want to buy time. They want to buy as much time as they can, because President Trump's the only president who's ever actually gone after them head to head, who's shown them that if you kill Americans, if you come after our country, we're going to hit you back. And from Soleimani to Midnight Hammer to the most recent campaign, he's the first president ever to actually go after this regime. So what we're seeing now is what the rope-a-dope they usually perform, which is buy time, try to lead us along till hopefully President Trump and this team's out of office and they can re-up their campaign. So hopefully this is successful, but we have to remind ourselves we are dealing with a regime that will not negotiate in good faith. They want you and I dead and all of us to be gone, and they don't want that to happen with the snap of a finger. They want to happen like October 7th times a million. They want us to be wiped off the map from New York to San Diego in a savage manner.
13: So tell me if I'm wrong. I think they know a political cycle, and they know the president is going to be reluctant to take action if it's going to get the oil, price of oil and gas up and hurt his chances of keeping the House and Senate. So they're going to play games up until the last minute. Am I wrong to think that?
14: You're 100% right, and I think the vice president and his team are aware of that, which is why they're trying to put structural controls in place. But a piece of paper is not going to do that, and I hope the inspectors are a path that we can ensure they're actually not continuing to enrich uranium. But we can't control Israel, nor should we. They need to defend themselves, and our real allies in the region, our real allies, are UAE and Israel.
13: And do you think we've gotten off track with that when the vice president made his remarks on Friday that Israel says we're the only friend they have in the world? I don't think that's accurate personally, but I think it's detrimental to our relationship with our number one ally, pound for pound, as good as military as any in the world, and the intelligence sharing could not be replaced.
14: Now, when you look at who's been by our side through thick and thin, no matter what, throughout the region for decades, it's been Israel, UAE, and of course Saudi Arabia as well. You know, Pakistan, let's not forget, Pakistan hid bin Laden for a decade. They funded through ISI insurgencies against me and my
13: troops. Do you have a problem with them being an intermediary?
14: I do. I think Qatar and Pakistan, they have a role to play for sure, but if they're going to be at the table, we better have UAE and Saudi and Israel at the table too, because Qatar's been laundering money for terrorist organizations for decades. The Pakistanis through ISI funded insurgencies against us and hid bin Laden. So to assume they're going to be objective middlemen here, I don't think is accurate, and I think we need to make sure we stand with UAE, we stand with Israel unequivocally, because they will be our vanguard in the region no matter what happens.
13: How much better would you feel if Marco Rubio was in that room as opposed to or with the vice president of state?
14: I think it's great to have Marco in reserve. I think the VP and his team are a fantastic team. I mean, there's no question they know how to get deals done, and I think the president's clearly said he wants a deal. He's put pressure on this regime that no one has put pressure on ever. So I think we have to remember this isn't JCPOA. This isn't, obviously, the Obama admin. We have wiped them out and put them in a position of weakness they've never been in before. So hopefully this team can get it done, but I think having Marco off to the side, of course, to have round two, should this fail and we have to go back to kinetic strikes and go back for another round, you know, it would be good probably to have a different face in the room for that second round.
13: What do you say to people?
12: And this explains why the war is so unpopular, because most Americans do not see the Iranians the way he sees them, the way I see them. Murderous thugs who would do anything at all to wipe us off the face of the earth. 888-971-SAGE.
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22: 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The Answer, December 7th, 1941, a date President Franklin Roosevelt said would live in infamy. After the Japanese attack on Pearl Harbor, America faced a defining choice, and within hours, the nation was united. Factories converted overnight from producing consumer goods to tanks, aircraft, and ships. Millions of Americans rationed food, fuel, and supplies to support the war effort. Young men volunteered by the millions, while women stepped into factories and industries that helped power victory overseas. The United States didn't just fight a war. It helped defeat tyranny and preserve freedom around the world. Americans proved that when liberty is threatened, our nation answers the call. Celebrating America 250.

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1: All American Garage Doors, where integrity comes first.
0: In November of 1863, President Abraham Lincoln spoke for just over 2 minutes at a battlefield in Gettysburg, Pennsylvania. He spoke less than 300 words, but they served to redefine a nation. At Gettysburg, Lincoln reminded Americans that the Civil War wasn't just about preserving territory. It was about preserving the idea that a nation built on liberty could endure, that it must endure. He spoke of sacrifice, of unfinished work, and of a government of the people, by the people, for the people. In America's darkest hour, Lincoln pointed our nation back to its founding ideals and challenged future generations to live up to them.
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0: with SRN News. I'm Keith Peters in Washington. Vice President J.D. Vance has left Switzerland after talks with senior Iranian officials over ending the war.
1: Vance said the meeting held at the Bürgenstock Resort behind me created a good foundation for a long-term deal. He said the two sides agreed on a mechanism to keep the Strait of Hormuz open and work together on the ceasefire in Lebanon between Israel and Hezbollah. The vice president also suggested the U.S. could allow for the release of some frozen Iranian assets for purchases of American soy, corn, and wheat under U.S. and Qatari oversight. The talks follow a preliminary deal signed last week, but it remains uncertain whether that agreement will hold or help bring lasting peace to a Mideast region riven by conflict for decades.
0: That's correspondent Jamie Keaton reporting. On Wall Street, the Dow by 148 points. This is SRN News.
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3: Bill Holland with a look at the markets on The Answer San Diego.
4: Stocks seesaw all day and then fractionally mixed. Declines that advanced by 5 to 4. NASDAQ lower, selectively lower, but some indigestion as the big techs, some selling after the propping up of the market with their AI optimism. They're now writing big checks to do it. And those receiving the checks, well, they're in demand. Microsoft to spend $190 billion on big data stations and others, hiring Chevron, Verona, Caterpillar, and so on to do it. Iran talks drag on, but oil and gas prices decline. SpaceX down 29, third day in a row. Flippers taking a toll. Supermicro up 16% as new servers using the 10 times faster Rubin chip of NVIDIA. The Holland with the answer on Wall Street.
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0: We hold these truths to be self-evident. Most Americans know these words, but have you ever read the entire Declaration of Independence? Maybe you have. What about your children, your friends, and your neighbors? 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
5: 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Vance leaves negotiations in Switzerland, is he auditioning for a larger role?
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5: Welcome to Seculo. Will Haynes here. I'll be joined by Jordan Seculo in studio as well. And we've got a lot to cover today, folks. We're going to be talking about the latest round of talks in Geneva, Switzerland, as the vice president leads negotiations there. We're going to talk about kind of the political implications here at home as well, because you're seeing now, during the war phase of this, it was Pete Hegseth as well as Marco Rubio that really went to the front lines of it and were taking center stage, if you will, to lay it out to the American people, but also doing all the work behind the scenes. Obviously, the Secretary of State doing a lot of the diplomatic heavy lifting when it comes to the Gulf states, as well as the Iranians. Now we're seeing a different person rise to the front, and that is the Vice President of the United States. Not typically something you see a Vice President actually taking the lead on. The Vice President many times does a lot of domestic work, but even constitutionally, a Vice President of the United States is a very limited role and kind of up to the administration to define what that other work involves. Now you're seeing J.D. Vance leading the negotiations with the Iranians in Switzerland. So I want to point this out as well, because this morning we had J.D. Vance giving updates saying that they are going to agree to nuclear inspectors. We're going to talk about what spin you're already seeing from the media. But I want to point to this. This is bite 3 from the vice president. This is him talking about what's going on. Let's go ahead and roll this from the vice president.
7: Yesterday was a very, very good day. We made a lot of good progress. We did exactly what we wanted to do, which is accomplish 4 things for the American people. First, we wanted to build a mechanism for keeping the Strait of Hormuz open. It is open. We've seen, of course, gas prices and oil prices come down, millions and millions of barrels of crude and natural gas flowing through the Strait of Hormuz that weren't flowing before. But we also wanted to make sure that we actually set up the coordination mechanism so that we could demine the Straits of Hormuz, so that when there are the conflicts that inevitably come up, we can make sure we work through them rather than that leading to escalation. And that is exactly what we did yesterday.
5: Jordan, you're already starting to see this layout. We're going to talk actually in the next segment about some of the spin you're seeing from the media, which is kind of ridiculous at this point. Even if you're not thinking that this is going to end up in a broader deal, just the prejudging it to some degree, I think it is getting a little out of hand. Yeah. But right now, the politics of this, vice president, he's taking center stage on a very big foreign policy
8: issue.
5: That's
8: right. We were talking just before the show, and you know, you saw Secretary Rubio. He took a major position in the lead up to the conflict with Iran. Of course, the Secretary of War, Secretary Hegseth, had a key role there to play. So you saw those two.